0: a small arsenal of mortars and bombs, and as he proudly showed us, several flamethrowers. "We found an arms depot," he explained, "and spent a day getting this lot together." As I looked over the stuff, I realized for the first time that the catastrophe by its very thoroughness had been more merciful than the things that would have followed a slightly lesser disaster. Had 10 or 15% of the population remained unharmed, it was very likely that little communities like this would indeed have found themselves fighting off starving gangs in order to preserve their own lives. As things were, however, Stephen had probably made his warlike preparations in vain. But there was one appliance that could be put to good use. I pointed to the flamethrowers. "Those might be handy for Triffids," I said. He grinned. "You're right. Very effective. The one thing we've used them for. And incidentally, the one thing I know that really makes a Triffid beat it. You can go on firing at them until they're shot to bits and they don't budge. I suppose they don't know where the destruction's coming from. But one warm lick from this and they're plunging off fit to bust themselves."
1: "Have you had a lot of trouble with them?" I asked. It seemed that they had not. From time to time one, perhaps two or three, would approach and be scorched away. On their expeditions they had had several lucky escapes, but usually they were out of their vehicles only in built-up areas where there was little likelihood of prowling Triffids. That night, after dark, we all went up to the roof. It was too early for the moon. We looked out upon an utterly black landscape. Search it as we would, not one of us was able to discover the least pinpoint of a telltale light, nor could any of the party recall ever having seen a trace of smoke by day. I was feeling depressed when we descended again to the lamp-lit living room.
0: "There's only one thing for it, then," Coker said. "We'll have to divide the district up into areas and search them."
1: But he did not say it with conviction. I suspected that he was thinking it likely, as I was, that the Beadley party would continue to show a deliberate light by night and some other sign, probably a smoke column, by day. However, no one had any better suggestion to make, so we got down to the business of dividing the map up into sections, doing our best to contrive that each should include some high ground to give an extensive view beyond it. The following day we went into the town in a lorry, and from there dispersed in smaller cars for the search. That was, without a doubt, the most melancholy day I had spent since I had wandered about Westminster searching for traces of Josella there. Just at first it wasn't too bad. There was the open road in the sunlight, the fresh green of early summer. There were signposts which pointed to Exeter and the West, and other places as if they still pursued their habitual lives. There were sometimes, though rarely, birds to be seen. And there were wild flowers beside the lanes, looking as they had always looked. But the other side of the picture was not so good. There were fields in which cattle lay dead, or wandered blindly, and untended cows lowed in pain. Where sheep in their easy discouragement had stood resignedly to die rather than pull themselves free from bramble or barbed wire, and other sheep grazed erratically, or starved with looks of reproach in their blind eyes. Farms were becoming unpleasant places to pass closely. For safety's sake, I was giving myself only an inch of ventilation at the top of the window, but I closed even that whenever I saw a farm beside the road ahead. Triffids were at large. Sometimes I saw them crossing fields or noticed them inactive against hedges. In more than one farm they had found the middens to their liking, and enthroned themselves there while they waited for the dead stock to attain the right stage of putrescence. I saw them now with a disgust that they had never roused in me before. Horrible, alien things, which some of us had somehow created and which the rest of us in our careless greed had cultured all over the world. One could not even blame nature for them. Somehow they had been bred, just as we bred ourselves beautiful flowers or grotesque parodies of dogs. I began to loathe them now for more than their carrion-eating habits. They, more than anything else, seemed able to profit and flourish on our disaster. As the day went on, my sense of loneliness grew. On any hill or rise I stopped to examine the country as far as field glasses would show me. Once I saw smoke and went to the source to find a small railway train burnt out on the line,

I still do not know how that could be, for there was no one near it. Another time a flag upon a staff sent me hurrying to a house to find it silent, though not empty. Yet another time a white flutter of movement on a distant hillside caught my eye. But when I turned the glasses on it, I found it to be half a dozen sheep milling in panic while a triffid struck continually and ineffectively across their woolly backs. Nowhere could I see a sign of living human beings. When I stopped for food, I did not linger longer than I needed. I ate it quickly, listening to a silence that was beginning to get on my nerves, and anxious to be on my way again with at least the sound of the car for company. One began to fancy things. Once I saw an arm waving from a window, but when I got there it was only a branch swaying in front of the window. I saw a man stop in the middle of a field and turn to watch me go by, but the glasses showed me that he couldn't have stopped or turned. He was a scarecrow. I heard voices calling to me, just discernible above the engine noise. I stopped and switched off. There were no voices, nothing, but far, far away, the plaint of an unmilked cow. It came to me that here and there, dotted about the country, there must be men and women who were believing themselves to be utterly alone, sole survivors. I felt as sorry for them as for anyone else in the disaster. During the afternoon, with lowered spirits and little hope, I kept doggedly on quartering my section of the map because I dared not risk failing to make my inner certainty sure. At last, however, I satisfied myself that if any sizable party did exist in the area I had been allotted, it was deliberately hiding. It had not been possible for me to cover every lane and byroad, but I was willing to swear that the sound of my by no means feeble horn had been heard in every acre of my sector. I finished up and drove back to the place where we had parked the lorry in the gloomiest mood I had yet known. I found that none of the others had shown up yet. So to pass the time, and because I needed it to keep out the spiritual cold, I turned into the nearby pub and poured myself a good brandy. Stephen was the next. The expedition seemed to have affected him as much as it had me, for he shook his head in answer to my questioning look and made straight for the bottle I had opened. 10 minutes later the radio ambitionist joined us. He brought with him a dishevelled, wild-eyed young man who appeared not to have washed or shaved for several weeks. This person had been on the road. It was, it seemed, his only profession. One evening, he could not say for certain of what day, he had found a fine, comfortable barn in which to spend the night. Having done somewhat more than his usual quota of miles that day, he had fallen asleep almost as soon as he lay down. The next morning he had awakened in a nightmare, and he still seemed a little uncertain whether it was the world or himself that was crazy. We reckoned he was, a little anyway, but he still retained a clear knowledge of the use of beer. Another half hour or so passed, and then Coker arrived. He was accompanied by an Alsatian puppy and an unbelievable old lady. She was dressed in what was obviously her best. Her cleanliness and precision were as notable as were the lack of them in our other recruit. She paused with a genteel hesitation on the threshold of the bar parlour. Coker performed the introduction. "This is Mrs. Fawcett, sole proprietor of Fawcett's Universal Stores in a collection of about 10 cottages, 2 pubs and a church known as Chippington Durney. And Mrs. Fawcett can cook. Boy, can she cook!" Mrs. Fawcett acknowledged us with dignity, advanced with confidence, seated herself with circumspection, and consented to be pressed to a glass of port, followed by another glass of port. In answer to our questions, she confessed to sleeping with unusual soundness during the fatal evening and the night that followed. Into the precise cause of this she did not enter, and we did not inquire. She had continued to sleep, since nothing had occurred to awaken her, through half the following day. When she awoke, she was feeling unwell, and so did not attempt to get up until mid-afternoon. It had seemed to her curious but providential that no one had required her in the shop. When she did get up and go to the door, she had seen one of them horrid triffid things standing in her garden, and a man lying on the path just outside her gate. At least she could see his legs.
She had been about to go out to him when she had seen the Triffid stir, and she had slammed the door to just in time. It had clearly been a nasty moment for her, and the recollection of it agitated her into pouring herself the third glass of port. After that, she had settled down to wait until someone should come to remove both the Triffid and the man. They seemed a strangely long time in coming, but she had been able to live comfortably enough upon the contents of her shop. She had still been waiting, she explained as she poured herself a fourth glass of port with a nice absent-mindedness, when Coker, interested by the smoke from her fire, had shot the top off the Triffid and investigated. She had given Coker a meal, and he in return had given her advice. It had not been easy to make her understand the true state of things. In the end, he had suggested that she should take a look up the village, keeping a wary eye for Triffids, and that he would be back at 5 o'clock to see how she felt about it. He had returned to find her dressed up, her bag packed, and herself quite ready to leave. Back in Charcot Old House that evening, we gathered again around the map. Coker started to mark out new areas of search. We watched him without enthusiasm. It was Stephen who said what all of us, including, I think, Coker himself, were thinking. Look here, we've been over all the ground for a circle of some 15 miles between us. It's clear they aren't in the immediate neighbourhood. Either your information is wrong, or they decided not to stop here and went on. In my view, it would be a waste of time to go on searching the way we did today. Coker laid down the compasses he was using. Then what do you suggest? Well, it seems to me we could cover a lot of the district pretty quickly from the air, and well enough. You can bet your life that anyone who hears an aircraft engine is going to turn out and make a sign of some kind. Coker shook his head. Now, why didn't we think of that before? It ought to be a helicopter, of course, but where do we get one? And who's going to fly it? Oh, I can make one of them things go all right, said the radio man confidently. There was something in his tone. Have you ever flown one? Asked Coker. No, admitted the radio man, but I reckon there'd not be a lot to it once you got the knack. Said Coker, looking at him with reserve. Stephen recalled the locations of 2 RAF stations not too far away, and that there had been an air taxi business operating from Yeovil. End of Disc 6.

0: theirs was not. Whoever they found now or eventually would be strangers to them. I was searching for Beadley's party as a means, not an end in itself. If I should find them and discover that Gisella was not with them, then I should go on searching. But I could not expect the rest to devote any more time to searching purely on my behalf. Curiously, I realized that in all this I had met no other person who was searching for someone else. Every one of them had been, save for the accident of Stephen and his girlfriend, snapped clean away from friends or relatives to link him with the past, and was beginning a new life with people who were strangers. Only I, as far as I could see, had promptly formed a new link, and that so briefly that I had scarcely been aware how important it was to me at the time. Once the decision to abandon the search had been taken, Coker said, "All right, then that brings us to thinking about what we're going to do for ourselves." "Which means laying in stores against the winter and just going on as we are. What else should we do?" asked Stephen. "I've been thinking about that," Coker told him. "Maybe it'd be all right for a while, but what happens afterwards?" "If we do run short of stocks, well, there's plenty more lying around," said the radio man.
1: "The Americans will be here before Christmas," said Stephen's girlfriend.
0: "Listen," Coker told her patiently, "just put the Americans in the jam tomorrow pie in the sky department a while, will you? Try to imagine a world in which there aren't any Americans. Can you do that?" The girl stared at him.
1: "But there must be," she said.
0: Coker sighed sadly. He turned his attention to the radio man. "There won't always be those stores. The way I see it, we've been given a flying start in a new kind of world. We're endowed with a capital of enough of everything to begin with. But that isn't going to last forever. We couldn't eat up all the stuff that's there for the taking, not in generations. If it would keep. But it isn't going to keep. A lot of it's going to go bad pretty rapidly. And not only food, everything is going, more slowly but quite surely, to drop in pieces. If we want fresh stuff to eat next year, we shall have to grow it ourselves. And it may seem a long way off now, but there's going to come a time when we shall have to grow everything ourselves. There'll come a time, too, when all the tractors are worn out or rusted, and there's no more petrol to run them anyway. When we'll come right down to nature and bless horses, if we've got 'em." This is a pause. Just a heaven-sent pause while we get over the first shock and start to collect ourselves. But it's no more than a pause. Later, we'll have to plough. Still later, we'll have to learn how to make ploughshares. Later than that, we'll have to learn how to smelt iron to make the shares. What we are on now is a road that will take us back and back and back until we can, if we can, make good all that we wear out. Not until then shall we be able to stop ourselves on the trail that's leading down to savagery. But once we can do that, then maybe we'll begin to crawl slowly up again. He looked round the circle to see if we were following him. "We can do that, if we will. The most valuable part of our flying start is knowledge. That's the shortcut to save us starting where our ancestors did. We've got it all there in the books if we take the trouble to find out about it." The rest were looking at Coker curiously. It was the first time they had heard him in one of his oratorical moods. "Now," he went on, "from my reading of history, the thing you have to use knowledge is leisure. Where everybody has to work hard just to get a living and there is no leisure to think, knowledge stagnates and people with it. The thinking has to be done largely by people who are not directly productive, by people who appear to be living almost entirely on the work of others, but are, in fact, a long-term investment. Learning grew up in the cities and in great institutions. It was the labour of the countryside that supported them. Do you agree with that?"
2: Stephen knitted his brows.
1: "More or less. But I don't see what you're getting at."
3: "It's this, the economic size. A community of our present size cannot hope to do more than exist and decline. If we stay here as we are now, just 10 of us now, the end is quite inevitably a gradual and useless fade-out. If there are children, we shall be able to spare only enough time from our labour to give them just a rudimentary education. One generation further and we shall have savages or clods. To hold our own, to make any use at all of the knowledge in the libraries, we must have the teacher, the doctor, and the leader. And we must be able to support them while they help us."
0: "Well?" said Stephen, after a pause. I've been thinking of that place Bill and I saw at Tynesham. We've told you about it. The woman who's tried to run it wanted help, and she wanted it badly. She has about 50 or 60 people on her hands, and a dozen or so of them able to see. That way, she can't do it. She knows she can't, but she wasn't going to admit it to us. She wasn't going to put herself in our debt by asking us to stay. But she'd be very glad if we were to go back there after all and ask to be admitted.
1: Good Lord, I said. You don't think she deliberately put us on the wrong track?
0: I don't know. I might be doing her an injustice, but it is an odd thing that we've not seen or heard a single sign of Beadley and Co., isn't it? Anyhow, whether she meant it or not, that's the way it works, because I've decided to go back there. If you want my reasons, here they are. Two main ones. First, unless that place is taken in hand, it's going to crash, which would be a waste and a shame for all those people there. The other is that it's much better situated than this. It has a farm, which should not take a lot of putting in order. It is practically self-contained, but could be extended if necessary. This place would cost a lot more labour to start and to work. More important, it is big enough to afford time for teaching. Teaching both the present blind there and the sighted children they'll have later on. I believe it can be done, and I'll do my best to do it, and if the haughty Miss Durrant can't take it, she can go and jump in the river. Now, the point is this. I think I could do it as it stands. But I know that if the lot of us were to go, we could get the place reorganized and running in a few weeks. Then we'd be living in a community that's going to grow and make a damn good attempt to hold its own. The alternative is to stay in a small party which is going to decline and get more desperately lonely as time goes on. So, how about it? There was some debate and inquiry for details, but not much doubt. Those of us who had been out on the search had a glimpse of the awful loneliness that might come. No one was attached to the present house. It had been chosen for its defensible qualities, and had little more to commend it. Most of them could feel the oppression of isolation growing round them already. The thought of wider and more varied company was in itself attractive. The end of an hour found the discussion dealing with questions of transport and details of the removal, and the decision to adopt Coker's suggestion had more or less made itself. Only Stephen's girlfriend was doubtful.
1: "This place, Tynesham, is pretty much off the map," she asked uneasily.
0: "Don't you worry," Coker reassured her. "It's marked on all the best American maps." It was some time in the early hours of the following morning that I knew I was not going to Tynesham with the rest. Later, perhaps I would, but not yet. My first inclination had been to accompany them, if only for the purpose of choking the truth out of Miss Durrant regarding the Beadley party's destination. But then I had to make again the disturbing admission that I did not know that Josella was with them, and indeed that all the information I had been able to collect so far suggested that she was not. She had pretty certainly not passed through Tynesham. But if she had not gone in search of them, then where had she gone? It was scarcely likely that there had been a second direction in the university building, one that I had missed. And then, as if it had been a flash of light, I recalled the discussion we had had in our commandeered flat. I could see her sitting there in her blue party frock, with the light of the candles catching the diamonds as we talked. "What about the Sussex Downs? I know a lovely old farmhouse on the north side." And then I knew what I must do. I told Coker about it in the morning. He was sympathetic, but obviously anxious not to raise my hopes too much.
4: "Okay. You do as you think best," he agreed. "I hope... well, anyway, you know where we are, and you can both come on to Tynesham and help to put that woman through the hoop until she sees sense."
0: That morning the weather broke. The rain was falling in sheets as I climbed once more into the familiar lorry. Yet I was feeling elated and hopeful. It could have rained 10 times harder without depressing me or altering my plan. Coker came out to see me off. I knew why he made a point of it, for I was aware without his telling me that the memory of his first rash plan and its consequences troubled him. He stood beside the cab with his hair flattened and the water trickling down his neck, and held up his hand.
4: "Take it easy, Bill. There aren't any ambulances these days, and she'll prefer you to arrive all in one piece. Good luck. And my apologies for everything to the lady, when you find her."
0: The word was when, but the tone was if. I wished them well at Tynesham. Then I let in the clutch and splashed away down the muddy drive. Chapter 13. Journey in Hope. The morning was infected with minor mishaps. First it was water in the carburetor. Then I contrived to travel a dozen miles north under the impression I was going east, and before I had that fully rectified I was in trouble with the ignition system on a bleak upland road miles from anywhere. Either these delays or a natural reaction did a lot to spoil the hopeful mood in which I had started. By the time I had the trouble straightened out it was 1 o'clock, and the day had cleared up. The sun came out. Everything looked bright and refreshed. But even that, and the fact that for the next 20 miles all went smoothly, did not shift the mood of depression that was closing over me again. Now I was really on my own. I could not shut out the sense of loneliness. It came upon me again as it had on that day when we had split up to search for Michael Beadley, only with double the force. Until then, I had always thought of loneliness as something negative, an absence of company, and of course, something temporary. That day, I had learned that it was much more. It was something which could press and oppress, could distort the ordinary and play tricks with the mind, something which lurked inimically all around, stretching the nerves and twanging them with alarms, never letting one forget that there was no one to help, no one to care. It showed one as an atom adrift in vastness, and it waited all the time its chance to frighten, and frighten horribly. That was what loneliness was really trying to do. And that was what one must never let it do. To deprive a gregarious creature of companionship is to maim it, to outrage its nature. The prisoner and the cenobite are aware that the herd exists beyond their exile. They are an aspect of it. But when the herd no longer exists, there is for the herd creature no longer entity. He is a part of no whole, a freak without a place. If he cannot hold on to his reason, then he is lost indeed, most utterly, most fearfully lost, so that he becomes no more than the twitch in the limb of a corpse. It needed far more resistance now than it had before. Only the strength of my hope that I would find companionship at my journey's end kept me from turning back to find relief from the strain in the presence of Coker and the others. The sights which I saw by the way had little or nothing to do with it. Horrible though some of them were, I was hardened to such things by now. The horror had left them just as the horror which broods over great battlefields fades into history. Nor did I any longer see these things as part of a vast, impressive tragedy. My struggle was all a personal conflict with the instincts of my kind, a continual defensive action, with no victory possible. I knew in my very heart that I would not be able to sustain myself for long alone. To give myself occupation, I drove faster than I should. In some small town with a forgotten name, I rounded a corner and ran straight into a van which blocked the whole street. Luckily, my own tough lorry suffered no more than scratches, but the two vehicles managed to hitch themselves together with diabolical ingenuity, so that it was an awkward business single-handed and in a confined space to separate them. It was a problem which took me a full hour to solve, and did me good by turning my mind to practical matters. After that I kept to a more cautious pace, except for a few minutes soon after I entered the New Forest. The cause of that was a glimpse through the trees of a helicopter cruising at no great height. It was set to cross my course some way ahead. By ill luck the trees there grew close to the sides of the road and must have hidden it almost completely from the air. I put on a spurt, but by the time I reached more open ground, the machine was no more than a speck floating away in the distance to the north. Nevertheless, even the sight of it seemed to give me some support. A few miles further on, I ran through a small village which was disposed neatly about a triangular green. At first sight, it was as charming in its mixture of thatched and red-tiled cottages with their flowering gardens as something out of a picture book. But I did not look too closely into the gardens as I passed. Too many of them showed the alien shape of a triffid towering incongruously among the flowers. I was almost clear of the place when a small figure bounded out of one of the last garden gates and came running up the road towards me, waving both arms. I pulled up, looking around for triffids in a way that was becoming instinctive, picked up my gun and climbed down. The child was dressed in a blue cotton frock, white socks, and sandals. She looked about 9 or 10 years old. A pretty little girl. I could see that, even though her dark brown curls were now uncared for, and her face dirtied with smeared tears. She pulled at my sleeve.
1: "Please, please," she said urgently. "Please, come and see what's happened to Tommy."
0: I stood staring down at her. The awful loneliness of the day lifted. My mind seemed to break out of the case I had made for it. I wanted to pick her up and hold her to me. I could feel tears close behind my eyes. I held up my hand to her, and she took it. Together we walked back to the gate through which she had gone.
1: "Tommy's there," she said, pointing.
0: A little boy about 4 years of age lay on the diminutive patch of lawn between the flower beds. It was quite obvious at a glance why he was there.
1: "The thing hit him," she said. "It hit him and he fell down, and it wanted to hit me when I tried to help him. Horrible thing!"
0: I looked up and saw the top of a triffid rising above the fence that bordered the garden.
1: "Put your hands over your ears, I'm going to make a bang," I said.
0: She did so, and I blasted the top off the triffid.
1: "Horrible thing!" she repeated. "Is it dead now?"
0: I was about to assure her that it was when it began to rattle the little sticks against its stem just as the one at Steeple Honey had done. As then, I gave it the other barrel to shut it up. "Yes," I said. "It's dead now." We walked across to the little boy. The scarlet slash of the sting was vivid on his pale cheek. It must have happened some hours before. She knelt beside him.
1: "It isn't any good,"
0: I told her gently. She looked up, fresh tears in her eyes.
1: "Is Tommy dead too?"
0: I squatted down beside her and shook my head. "I'm afraid he is." After a while she said,
1: "Poor Tommy. Will we bury him, like the puppies?"
0: "Yes," I told her. In all the overwhelming disaster, that was the only grave I dug. And it was a very small one. She gathered a little bunch of flowers and laid them on top of it. Then we drove away. Susan was her name. A long time ago, as it seemed to her, something had happened to her father and mother so that they could not see. Her father had gone out to try and get some help, and he had not come back. Her mother went out later, giving the children strict instructions not to leave the house. She had come back crying. The next day she went out again. This time she did not come back. The children had eaten what they could find and then began to grow hungry. At last Susan was hungry enough to disobey instructions and seek help from Mrs. Walton at the shop. The shop itself was open, but Mrs. Walton was not there. No one came when Susan called, so she had decided to take some cakes and biscuits and sweets and tell Mrs. Walton about it later. She had seen some of the things about as she came back. One of them had struck at her, but it had misjudged her height and the sting had passed over her head. It frightened her, and she ran the rest of the way home. After that she had been very careful about the things, and on further expeditions had taught Tommy to be careful about them too. But Tommy had been so little, he had not been able to see the one that was hiding in the next garden when he went out to play that morning. Susan had tried 6 times to get to him, but each time, however careful she was, she had seen the top of the triffid tremble and stir slightly. An hour or so later I decided it was time to stop for the night. I left her in the truck while I prospected a cottage or two until I found one that was fit, and then we set about getting a meal together. I did not know much of small girls, but this one seemed to be able to dispose of an astonishing quantity of the result, confessing while she did so that a diet consisting almost entirely of biscuits, cake and sweets had proved less completely satisfying than she had expected. After we had cleaned her up a bit, and I, under instruction, had wielded her hairbrush, I began to feel rather pleased with the results. She, for her part, seemed able for a time to forget all that had happened in her pleasure at having someone to talk to. I could understand that. I was feeling exactly the same way myself. But not long after I had seen her to bed and come downstairs again, I heard the sound of sobbing. I went back to her.
4: "It's all right, Susan," I said. "It's all right. It didn't really hurt poor Tommy, you know. It was so quick."
0: I sat down on the bed beside her and took her hand. She stopped crying.
4: "It wasn't just Tommy," she said. "It was after Tommy, when there was nobody, nobody at all. I was so frightened."
0: "I know," I told her. "I do know. I was frightened too." She looked up at me.
4: "But you aren't frightened now."
0: "No. And you aren't either. So you see, we'll just have to keep together to stop one another being frightened."
4: "Yes,"
0: she agreed with serious consideration.
4: "I think that'll be all right."
0: So we went on to discuss a number of things until she fell asleep.
1: "Where are we going?"
0: Susan asked as we started off again the following morning. I said that we were looking for a lady.
1: "Where is she?"
0: asked Susan. I wasn't sure of that.
1: "When shall we find her?"
0: asked Susan. I was pretty unsatisfactory about that, too.
1: "Is she a pretty lady?"
0: asked Susan. "Yes," I said, glad to be more definite this time. It seemed for some reason to give Susan satisfaction.
1: "Good,"
0: she remarked approvingly, and we passed to other subjects. Because of her, I tried to skirt the larger towns, but it was impossible to avoid many unpleasant sights in the country. After a while, I gave up pretending that they did not exist. Susan regarded them with the same detached interest as she gave to the normal scenery. They did not alarm her, though they puzzled her and prompted questions. Reflecting that the world in which she was going to grow up would have little use for the over-niceties and euphemisms that I had learnt as a child, I did my best to treat the various horrors and curiosities in the same objective fashion. That was really very good for me, too. By midday the clouds had gathered, and the rain began once more. When at 5 o'clock we had pulled up on the road just short of Pulborough, it was still pouring hard.
4: "Where do we go now?"
0: inquired Susan. "That," I acknowledged, "is just the trouble. It's somewhere over there." I waved my arm towards the misty line of the downs to the south. I had been trying hard to recall just what else Josella had said of the place, but I could remember no more than that the house stood on the north side of the hills, and I had the impression that it faced across the low, marshy country that separated them from Pulborough. Now that I had come so far, it seemed a pretty vague instruction. The downs stretched away for miles to the east and to the west. "Maybe the first thing to do is see if we can find any smoke across there," I suggested.
4: "It's awfully difficult to see anything at all in the rain," Susan said, practically, and quite rightly.
0: Half an hour later the rain obligingly held off for a while. We left the lorry and sat on a wall side by side. We studied the lower slopes of the hills carefully for some time, but neither Susan's sharp eyes nor my field glasses could discover any trace of smoke or signs of activity. Then it started to rain again.
4: "I'm hungry," said Susan.
0: Food was a matter of trifling interest to me just then. Now that I was so near, my anxiety to know whether my guess had been right overcame everything else. While Susan was still eating, I took the lorry a little way up the hill behind us to get a more extensive view. In between showers, and in a worsening light, we scanned the other side of the valley again without result. There was no life or movement in the whole valley save for a few cattle and sheep, and an occasional triffid lurching across the field below. An idea came to me, and I decided to go down to the village. I was reluctant to take Susan, for I knew the place would be unpleasant, but I could not leave her where she was.
1: When we got there, I found that the sights affected her less than they did me. Children have a different convention of the fearful until they have been taught the proper things to be shocked at. The depression was all mine. Susan found more to interest than to disgust her. Any somberness was quite offset by her delight in a scarlet silk mackintosh with which she equipped herself in spite of it being several sizes too large. My search, too, was rewarding. I returned to the lorry laden with a headlamp like a minor searchlight, which we had found upon an illustrious-looking Rolls-Royce. I rigged the thing up on a kind of pivot beside the cab window and made it ready to plug in. When that was fixed, there was nothing to do but wait for darkness and hope that the rain would let up. By the time it was fully dark, the raindrops had become a mere spatter. I switched on and sent a magnificent beam piercing the night. Slowly I turned the lamp from side to side, keeping its ray leveled towards the opposite hills, while I anxiously tried to watch the whole line of them simultaneously for an answering light. A dozen times or more I traversed it steadily, switching off for a few seconds at the end of each sweep while we sought the least flicker in the darkness. But each time the night over the hills remained pitchy black. Then the rain came on more heavily again. I set the beam full ahead and sat waiting, listening to the drumming of the drops on the roof of the cab, while Susan fell asleep leaning against my arm. An hour passed before the drumming dwindled to a patter and ceased. Susan woke up as I started the beam raking across again. I had completed the sixth travel when she called out,
5: "Look! Bill! There it is! There's a light!"
1: She was pointing a few degrees left of our front. I switched off the lamp and followed the line of her finger. It was difficult to be sure. If it were not a trick of our eyes, it was something as dim as a distant glowworm. And even as we were looking at it, the rain came down on us again in sheets. By the time I had my glasses in my hand, there was no view at all. I hesitated to move. It might be that the light, if it had been a light, would not be visible from lower ground. Once more I trained our light forward and settled down to wait with as much patience as I could manage. Almost another hour passed before the rain cleared again. The moment it did, I switched off our lamp.
5: "It is!" Susan cried excitedly. "Look! Look!"
1: It was. And bright enough now to banish any doubts, though the glasses showed me no details. I switched on again and gave the V sign in Morse. It's the only Morse I know except SOS, so it had to do. While we watched the other light, it blinked, and then began a series of deliberate longs and shorts, which unfortunately meant nothing to me. I gave a couple more Vs for good measure, drew the approximate line of the far light on our map, and switched on the driving lights.
5: "Is that the lady?" asked Susan.
6: "It's got to be," I said. "It's got to be."
1: That was a poorish trip. To cross the low marshland, it was necessary to take a road a little to the west of us and then work back to the east along the foot of the hills. Before we had gone more than a mile, something cut off the sight of the light from us altogether, and to add to the difficulty of finding our way in the dark lanes, the rain began again in earnest. With no one to care for the drainage sluices, some fields were already flooded, and the water was over the road in places. I had to drive with a tedious care when all my urge was to put my foot flat down. Once we reached the further side of the valley, we were free of flood water, but we made little better speed, for the lanes were full of primitive wanderings and improbable turns. I had to give the wheel all my attention while the child peered up at the hills beside us, watching for the reappearance of the light. We reached the point where the line on my map intersected with what appeared to be our present road, without seeing a sign of it. I tried the next uphill turning. It took about half an hour to get back to the road again from the chalk pit into which it led us. We ran on further along the lower road. Then Susan caught a glimmer between the branches to our right. The next turning was luckier. It took us back at a slant up the side of the hill, until we were able to see a small, brilliantly lit square of window half a mile or more along the slope. Even then, and with the map to help, it was not easy to find the lane that led to it. We lurched along, still climbing in low gear, but each time we caught sight of the window again it was a little closer. The lane had not been designed for ponderous lorries.
0: In the narrower parts we had to push our way along it between bushes and brambles, which scrabbled along the sides as though they were trying to pull us back. But at last there was a lantern waving in the road ahead. It moved on, swinging to show us the turn through a gate. Then it was set stationary on the ground. I drove to within a yard or two of it, and stopped. As I opened the door, a flashlight shone suddenly into my eyes. I had a glimpse of a figure behind it in a raincoat, shining with wetness. A slight break marred the intended calm of the voice that spoke.
1: "Hello, Bill. You've been a long time."
0: I jumped down.
1: "Oh, Bill, I can't... Oh, my dear, I've been hoping so much. Oh, Bill,"
0: said Josella. I had forgotten all about Susan until a voice came from above.
1: "You are getting wet, you silly. Why don't you kiss her indoors?" it asked.
0: Chapter 14. Scherning. The sense with which I arrived at Scherning Farm, the one that told me that most of my troubles were now over, is interesting only in showing how wide of the mark a sense can be. The sweeping of Josella into my arms went off pretty well, but its corollary of carrying her away forthwith to join the others at Tynesham did not, for several reasons. Ever since her possible location had occurred to me, I had pictured her in, I must admit, a rather cinematic way, as battling bravely against all the forces of nature, etc., etc. In a fashion, I suppose she was, but the setup was a lot different from my imaginings. My simple plan of saying, "Jump aboard, we're off to join Coker and his little gang," had to go by the board. One might have known that things would not turn out so simply. On the other hand, it is surprising how often the better thing is disguised as the worse. Not that I didn't from the start prefer Scherning to the thought of Tynesham, but to join a larger group was obviously a sounder move. But Scherning was charming. The word farm had become a courtesy title for the place. It had been a farm until some 25 years before, and it still looked like a farm, but in reality it had become a country house. Sussex and the neighbouring counties were well dotted with such houses and cottages, which tired Londoners had found adaptable to their needs. Internally, the house had been modernized and reconstructed to a point where it was doubtful whether its previous tenants would be able to recognize a single room. Outside, it had become spick. The yards and sheds had a suburban rather than a rural tidiness, and had for years known no form of animal life rougher than a few riding horses and ponies. The farmyard showed no utilitarian sights and gave forth no rustic smells. It had been laid over with close green turf like a bowling green. The fields across which the windows of the house gazed from beneath weathered red tiles had long been worked by the occupiers of other and more earthly farmhouses, but the sheds and barns remained in good condition. It had been the ambition of Josella's friends, the present owners, to restore the place one day to work on a limited scale, and to this end they had continually refused tempting offers for it in the hope that at some time, and in some manner not clearly perceived, they would acquire enough money to start buying back the land rightfully belonging to it. With its own well and its own power plant, the place had plenty to recommend it. But as I looked it over, I understood Coker's wisdom in speaking of a cooperative effort. I knew nothing of farming, but I could feel that if we had intended to stay there, it would take a lot of work to feed 6 of us. The other 3 had been there already when Josella had arrived. They were Dennis and Mary Brent and Joyce Taylor. Dennis was the owner of the house. Joyce had been there on an indefinite visit, at first to keep Mary company, and then to keep the house running when Mary's expected baby should be born. On the night of the green flashes, of the comet, you would say if you were one who still believes in that comet, there had been 2 other guests, Joan and Ted Danton, spending a week's holiday there. All 5 of them had gone out into the garden to watch the display. In the morning, all 5 awoke to a world that was perpetually dark. First they had tried to telephone. When they found that impossible, they waited hopefully for the arrival of the Daily Help. She, too, failing them, Ted had volunteered to try and find out what had happened. Dennis would have accompanied him but for his wife's almost hysterical state. Ted, therefore, had set out alone. He did not come back. At some time later in the day, and without saying a word to anyone, Joan had slipped off, presumably to try and find her husband. She, too, disappeared completely. Dennis had kept track of time by touching the hands of the clock. By late afternoon, it was impossible to sit any longer doing nothing. He wanted to try to get down to the village. Both the women had objected to that. Because of Mary's state, he had yielded, and Joyce determined to try. She went to the door, and began to feel her way with a stick outstretched before her. She was barely over the threshold when something fell with a swish across her left hand, burning like a hot wire. She jumped back with a cry and collapsed in the hall where Dennis had found her. Luckily, she was conscious, and able to moan of the pain in her hand. Dennis, feeling the raised wheel, had guessed it for what it was. In spite of their blindness, he and Mary had somehow contrived to apply hot fermentations, she heating the kettle while he put on a tourniquet and did his best to suck out the poison. After that, they had had to carry her up to bed, where she stayed for several days, while the effect of the poison wore off. Meanwhile, Dennis had made tests, first at the front and then at the back of the house. With the door slightly open, he cautiously thrust out a broom at head level. Each time there was the whistle of a sting, and he felt the broom handle tremble slightly in his grip. At one of the garden windows, the same thing happened. The others seemed to be clear. He would have tried to leave by one of them but for Mary's distress. She was sure that if there were Triffids close round the house, there must be others about, and would not let him take the risk. Luckily, they had food enough to last them some time, though it was difficult to prepare it. Also, Joyce, in spite of a high temperature, appeared to be holding her own against the Triffid poison, so that the situation was less urgent than it might have been. Most of the next day, Dennis devoted to contriving a kind of helmet for himself. He had wire net only of large mesh, so that he had to construct it of several layers overlapped and tied together. It took him some time, but equipped with this and a pair of heavy gauntlet gloves, he was able to start out for the village late in the day. A Triffid had struck at him before he was 3 paces away from the house. He groped for it until he found it, and twisted its stem for it. A minute or two later, another sting thudded across his helmet. He could not find that Triffid to grapple with it, though it made 6 slashes before it gave up. He found his way to the tool shed and thence across to the lane, encumbered now with 3 large balls of gardening twine which he paid out as he went to guide him back. Several times in the lane more stings whipped at him. It took an immensely long time for him to cover the mile or so to the village, and before he reached it, his supply of twine had given out. And all the time he had walked and stumbled through a silence so complete that it frightened him. Now and then he would stop and call, but no one answered. More than once he was afraid that he had lost his way, but when his feet discovered a better-laid road surface he knew where he was, and was able to confirm it by locating a signpost. He groped his way further on. After a seemingly vast distance, he had become aware that his footsteps were sounding differently. They had a faint echo. Moving to one side, he found a footpath, and then a wall. A little further along, he discovered a postbox let into the brickwork, and he knew that he must be actually in the village at last. He called out once more. A voice, a woman's voice, called back, but it was some distance ahead and the words were indistinguishable. He called again and began to move towards it. Its reply was suddenly cut off by a scream. After that, there was silence again. Only then, and still half incredulously, did he realize that the village was in no better plight than his own household. He sat down on the grassed verge of the path to think out what he should do. By the feeling in the air, he thought that night must have come. He must have been away fully 4 hours, and there was nothing to do but go back. All the same, there was no reason why he should go back empty-handed. With his stick, he rapped his way along the wall until it rang on one of the tin-plate advertisements which adorned the village shop. 3 times in the last 50 or 60 yards, stings had slapped on his helmet. Another struck as he opened the gate, and he tripped over a body lying on the path. A man's body, quite cold. He had the impression that there had been others in the shop before him. Nevertheless, he found a sizable piece of bacon. He dropped it, along with packets of butter or margarine, biscuits and sugar, into a sack, and added an assortment of tins which came from a shelf that, to the best of his recollection, was devoted to food. The sardine tins, at any rate, were unmistakable. Then he sought for and found a dozen or more balls of string, shouldered his sack, and set off for home. He had missed his way once, and it had been hard to keep down panic while he retraced his steps and reorientated himself. But at last he knew that he was again in the familiar lane. By groping right across it, he managed to locate the twine of his outward journey and join it to the string. From there, the rest of the journey back had been comparatively easy. Twice more in the week that followed he had made the journey to the village shop again, and each time the Triffids round the house and on the way had seemed more numerous. There had been nothing for the isolated trio to do but wait in hope. And then, like a miracle, Josella had arrived. It was clear at once then that the notion of an immediate move to Tynesham was out. For one thing, Joyce Taylor was still in an extremely weak state. When I looked at her, I was surprised that she was alive at all. Dennis's promptness had saved her life, but their inability to give her the proper restoratives or even suitable food during the following week had slowed down her recovery. It would be folly to try to move her a long distance for a week or two yet. And then, too, Mary's confinement was close enough to make the journey inadvisable for her, so that the only course seemed to be for us all to remain where we were until these crises should have passed. Once more it became my task to scrounge and forage. This time I had to work on a more elaborate scale to include not merely food but petrol for the lighting system, hens that were laying, two cows that had recently calved and still survived though their ribs were sticking out, medical necessities for Mary, and a surprising list of sundries. The area was more beset with Triffids than any other I had yet seen. Almost every morning revealed one or two new ones lurking close to the house, and the first task of the day was to shoot the tops off them, until I had constructed a netting fence to keep them out of the garden. Even then they would come right up and loiter suggestively against it until something was done about them. I opened some of the cases of gear and taught young Susan how to use a Triffid gun. She quite rapidly became an expert at disarming the things, as she continued to call them. It became her department to work daily vengeance on them. From Josella, I learnt what had happened to her after the fire alarm at the university building. She had been shipped off with her party much as I with mine, but her manner of dealing with the two women to whom she was attached had been summary. She had issued a flat ultimatum: either she became free of all restraints, in which case she would help them as far as she was able, or if they continued to coerce her, there would be likely to come a time when they would find themselves drinking prussic acid or eating cyanide of potassium on her recommendation. They could take their choice. They had chosen sensibly. There was little difference in what we had to tell one another about the days that had followed. When her group had in the end dissolved, she had reasoned much as I did. She took a car and went up to Hampstead to look for me. She had not encountered any survivors from my group, nor run across that led by the quick-triggered red-headed man. She had kept on there until almost sunset, and then decided to make for the university building. Not knowing what to expect, she had cautiously stopped the car a couple of streets away and approached on foot. When she was still some distance from the gates, she heard a shot. Wondering what that might indicate, she had taken cover in the garden that had sheltered us before. From there she had observed Coker also making a circumspect advance. Without knowing that I had fired at the Triffid in the square, and that the sound of the shot was the cause of Coker's caution, she suspected some kind of trap. Determined not to fall into one a second time, she had returned to the car. She had no idea where the rest had gone, if they had gone at all. The only place of refuge she could think of that would be known to anyone at all was the one she had mentioned almost casually to me. She had decided to make for it in the hope that I, if I was still in existence, would remember and try to find it. "I curled up and slept in the back of the car once I was clear of London," she said.
1: It was still quite early when I got here the next morning. The sound of the car brought Dennis to an upstairs window, warning me to look out for Triffids. Then I saw that there were half a dozen or more of them close around the house, for all the world as if they were waiting for someone to come out of it. Dennis and I shouted back and forth. The Triffids stirred, and one of them began to move towards me, so I nipped back into the car for safety. When it kept on coming, I started up the car and deliberately ran it down. But there were still the others, and I had no kind of weapon but my knife. It was Dennis who solved that difficulty.
7: "If you have a can of petrol to spare, throw some of it their way and follow it up with a bit of burning rag," he suggested. "That ought to shift 'em."
1: It did. Since then I've been using a garden syringe. The wonder is that I've not set the place on fire. With the aid of a cookbook, Gisella had managed to produce meals of a kind, and had set about putting the place more or less to rights. Working, learning, and improvising had kept her too busy to worry about a future which lay beyond the next few weeks. She had seen no one else at all during those days. But certain that there must be others somewhere, she had scanned the whole valley for signs of smoke by day, or lights by night. She had seen no smoke, and in all the miles within her view, there had not been a gleam of light until the evening I came. In a way, the worst affected of the original trio was Dennis. Joyce was still weak and in a semi-invalid state. Mary held herself withdrawn and seemed capable of finding endless mental occupation and compensation in the contemplation of prospective motherhood. But Dennis was like an animal in a trap. He did not curse in the futile way I had heard so many others do. He resented it with a vicious bitterness, as if it had forced him into a cage where he did not intend to stay. Already before I arrived, he had prevailed upon Gisella to find the Braille system in the encyclopedia and make an indented copy of the alphabet for him to learn. He spent dogged hours each day making notes in it and attempting to read them back. Most of the rest of the time he fretted over his own uselessness, though he scarcely mentioned it. He would keep on trying to do this or that with a grim persistence that was painful to watch, and it required all my self-control to stop me offering him help. One experience of the bitterness which unasked help could arouse in him was quite enough. I began to be astonished at the things he was painfully teaching himself to do, though still the most impressive to me was his construction of an efficient mesh helmet on only the second day of his blindness. It took him out of himself to accompany me on some of my foraging expeditions, and it pleased him that he could be useful in helping to move the heavier cases. He was anxious for books in Braille, but these we decided would have to wait until there was less risk of contamination in towns large enough to be likely sources. The days began to pass quickly, certainly for the three of us who could see.

to the rest of the time he fretted over his own uselessness, though he scarcely mentioned it. He would keep on trying to do this or that with a grim persistence that was painful to watch, and it required all my self-control to stop me offering him help. One experience of the bitterness which unasked help could arouse in him was quite enough. I began to be astonished at the things he was painfully teaching himself to do, though still the most impressive to me was his construction of an efficient mesh helmet on only the second day of his blindness. It took him out of himself to accompany me on some of my foraging expeditions, and it pleased him that he could be useful in helping to move the heavier cases. He was anxious for books in Braille,

0: petrol to spare, throw some of it their way and follow it up with a bit of burning rag, he suggested. That ought to shift them. It did. Since then I've been using a garden syringe. The wonder is that I've not set the place on fire. With the aid of a cookbook, Gisella had managed to produce meals of a kind, and had set about putting the place more or less to rights. Working, learning, and improvising had kept her too busy to worry about a future which lay beyond the next few weeks. She had seen no one else at all during those days. But certain that there must be others somewhere, she had scanned the whole valley for signs of smoke by day, or lights by night. She had seen no smoke, and in all the miles within her view, there had not been a gleam of light until the evening I came. In a way, the worst affected of the original trio was Dennis. Joyce was still weak and in a semi-invalid state. Mary held herself withdrawn and seemed capable of finding endless mental occupation and compensation in the contemplation of prospective motherhood. But Dennis was like an animal in a trap. He did not curse in the futile way I had heard so many others do. He resented it with a vicious bitterness, as if it had forced him into a cage where he did not intend to stay. Already before I arrived, he had prevailed upon Gisella to find the Braille system in the encyclopedia and make an indented copy of the alphabet for him to learn. He spent dogged hours each day making notes in it and attempting to read them back. Most of the rest of the time he fretted over his own uselessness, though he scarcely mentioned it. He would keep on trying to do this or that with a grim persistence that was painful to watch, and it required all my self-control to stop me offering him help. One experience of the bitterness which unasked help could arouse in him was quite enough. I began to be astonished at the things he was painfully teaching himself to do, though still the most impressive to me was his construction of an efficient mesh helmet on only the second day of his blindness. It took him out of himself to accompany me on some of my foraging expeditions, and it pleased him that he could be useful in helping to move the heavier cases. He was anxious for books in Braille, but these, we decided, would have to wait until there was less risk of contamination in towns large enough to be likely sources. The days began to pass quickly, certainly for the three of us who could see. Gisella was kept busy, mostly in the house, and Susan was learning to help her. There were plenty of jobs, too, waiting to be done by me. Joyce recovered sufficiently to make a shaky first appearance, and then began to pick up more rapidly. Soon after that, Mary's pains began. That was a bad night for everyone. Worst, perhaps, for Dennis, in knowing that everything depended on the care of two willing but inexperienced girls. His self-control aroused my helpless admiration. In the early hours of the morning, Gisella came down to us looking very tired. "It's a girl. They're both all right," she said, and led Dennis up. She returned a few moments later and took the drink I had ready for her. "It was quite simple, thank heaven," she said. "Poor Mary was horribly afraid it might be blind too, but of course it's not. Now she's crying quite dreadfully because she can't see it." We drank. "It's queer," I said, "the way things go on, I mean. Like a seed. It looks all shriveled and finished. You think it was dead, but it isn't. And now a new life starting, coming into all this." Gisella put her face in her hands. "Oh, God. Bill, does it have to go on being like this? On and on and on?" And she, too, collapsed in tears. 3 weeks later, I went over to Tynesham to see Coker and make arrangements for our move. I took an ordinary car in order to do the double journey in a day. When I got back, Gisella met me in the hall. She gave one look at my face. "What's the matter?" she said. "Just that we shan't be going there after all," I told her. "Tynesham is finished." She stared back at me.
1: "What happened?"
0: "I'm not sure. It looks as if the plague got there." I described the state of affairs briefly. It had not needed much investigation. The gates were open when I arrived, and the sight of triffids loose in the park half warned me what to expect. The smell when I got out of the car confirmed it. I made myself go into the house. By the look of it,

0: It had been deserted 2 weeks or more before. I put my head into two of the rooms. They were enough for me. I called, and my voice ran right away through the hollowness of the house. I went no further. There had been a notice of some kind pinned to the front door, but only one blank corner remained. I spent a long time searching for the rest of the sheet that must have blown away. I did not find it. The yard at the back was empty of lorries and cars, and most of the stores had gone with them, but where to, I could not tell. There was nothing to be done but get into my car again and come back. "And so, what?" asked Josella, when I had finished. "And so, my dear, we stay here. We learn how to support ourselves. And we go on supporting ourselves, unless help comes. There may be an organization somewhere." Josella shook her head. "I think we'd better forget all about help. Millions and millions of people have been waiting and hoping for help that hasn't come." "There'll be something," I said. "There must be thousands of little groups like this dotted all over Europe, all over the world. Some of them will get together. They'll begin to rebuild."
1: "In how long?" said Josella. "Generations? Perhaps not until after our time."
0: "No. The world's gone, and we're left. We must make our own lives. We'll have to plan them as though help will never come." She paused. There was an odd, blank look on her face that I had never seen before. It puckered.
1: "Darling," I said. "Oh, Bill. Bill, I wasn't meant for this kind of life. If you weren't here, I..."
0: "Hush, my sweet," I said gently.
1: "Hush."
0: I stroked her hair. A few moments later, she recovered herself.
1: "Sorry, Bill. Self-pity. Revolting. Never again."
0: She patted her eyes with a handkerchief and sniffed a little.
1: "So I'm to be a farmer's wife. Anyway, I like being married to you, Bill. Even if it isn't a very proper, authentic kind of marriage."
0: Suddenly she gave the smiling chuckle that I had not heard for some time. "What is it?"
1: "I was only thinking how much I used to dread my wedding."
0: "That was very maidenly and proper of you, if a little unexpected," I told her.
1: "Well, it wasn't exactly that. It was my publishers, and the newspapers, and the film people. What fun they would have had with it. There'd have been a new edition of my silly book, probably a new release of the film, and pictures in all the papers. I don't think you'd have liked that much."
0: "I can think of another thing I'd have not liked much," I told her. "Do you remember that night in the moonlight you made a condition?" She looked at me.
1: "Well, maybe some things haven't fallen out so badly," she said.
0: Chapter 15. World Narrowing. From then on, I kept a journal. It is a mixture of diary, stock list, and commonplace book. In it, there are notes of the places to which my expeditions took me, particulars of the supplies collected, estimates of quantities available, observations on the states of the premises, with memos on which should be cleared first to avoid deterioration. Foodstuffs, fuel, and seed were constant objects of search, but by no means the only ones. There are entries detailing loads of clothing, tools, household linen, harness, kitchenware, loads of stakes and wire, wire and more wire. Also books. I can see there that within a week of my return from Tynesham I had started on the work of erecting a wire fence to keep the Triffids out. Already we had barriers to hold them away from the garden and the immediate neighbourhood of the house. Now I began a more ambitious plan of making some 100 acres or so free from them. It involved a stout wire fence which took advantage of the natural features and standing barriers, and inside it a lighter fence to prevent either the stock or ourselves from coming inadvertently within sting range of the main fence. It was a heavy, tedious job, which took me a number of months to complete. At the same time, I was endeavouring to learn the ABC of farming. It is not the kind of thing that is easily learnt from books. For one thing, it had never occurred to any writer on the subject that any potential farmer could be starting from absolute zero. I found, therefore, that all works began, as it were, in the middle, taking for granted both a basis and a vocabulary that I did not have. My specialized biological knowledge was all but useless to me in the face of practical problems. Much of the theory called for materials and substances which were either unavailable to me or unrecognizable by me if I could find them. I began to see quite soon that by the time I had dismissed the things that would shortly be unprocurable, such as chemical fertilizers, imported feeding stuffs, and all but the simpler kinds of machinery, there was going to be much expenditure of sweat for problematical returns. Nor is book-instilled knowledge of horse management, dairy work, or slaughterhouse procedure by any means an adequate groundwork for these arts. There are so many points where one cannot break off to consult the relative chapter. Moreover, the realities persistently present baffling dissimilarities from the simplicities of print. Luckily, there was plenty of time to make mistakes and to learn from them. The knowledge that several years could pass before we should be thrown anywhere near on our own resources saved us from desperation over our disappointments. There was the reassuring thought, too, that by living on preserved stores, we were really being quite provident in preventing them from being wasted. For safety's sake, I let a whole year pass before I went to London again. It was the most profitable area for my forays, but it was the most depressing. The place still contrived to give the impression that a touch of a magic wand would bring it to life again, though many of the vehicles in the streets were beginning to turn rusty. A year later, the change was more noticeable. Large patches of plaster detached from house fronts had begun to litter the pavements. Dislodged tiles and chimney pots could be found in the streets. Grass and weeds had a good hold in the gutters and were choking the drains. Leaves had blocked downspouting so that more grass and even small bushes grew in cracks and in the silt in the roof gutterings. Almost every building was beginning to wear a green wig beneath which its roofs would damply rot. Through many a window one had glimpses of fallen ceilings, curves of peeling paper and walls glistening with damp. The gardens of the parks and squares were wildernesses creeping out across the bordering streets. Growing things seemed indeed to press out everywhere, rooting in the crevices between the paving stones, springing from cracks in concrete, finding lodgments even in the seats of the abandoned cars. On all sides they were encroaching to repossess themselves of the arid spaces that man had created. And curiously, as the living things took charge increasingly, the effect of the place became less oppressive. As it passed beyond the scope of any magic wand, most of the ghosts were going with it, withdrawing slowly into history. Once, not that year nor the next, but later on, I stood in Piccadilly Circus again, looking round at the desolation, and trying to recreate in my mind's eye the crowds that once swarmed there. I could no longer do it. Even in my memory they lacked reality. There was no tincture of them now. They had become as much a backcloth of history as the audiences in the Roman Colosseum, or the army of the Assyrians, and somehow just as far removed. The nostalgia that crept over me sometimes in the quiet hours was able to move me to more regret than the crumbling scene itself. When I was by myself in the country, I could recall the pleasantness of the former life. Among the scabrous, slowly perishing buildings, I seemed able to recall only the muddle, the frustration, the unaimed drive, the all-pervading clangor of empty vessels, and I became uncertain how much we had lost. My first tentative trip there I took alone, returning with cases of Triffid bolts, paper, engine parts, the braille books and writing machine that Dennis so much desired, the luxuries of drinks, sweets, records, and yet more books for the rest of us. A week later, Josella came with me on a more practical search for clothing, not only or even chiefly for the adults of the party, so much as for Mary's baby and the one she herself was now expecting. It upset her, and it remained the only visit she made. I continued to go there from time to time in search of some scarce necessity, and used to seize the opportunity of a few little luxuries at the same time. Never once did I see any moving thing there save a few sparrows and an occasional triffid. Cats and dogs, growing wilder at each generation, could be found in the country, but not there. Sometimes, however, I would find evidence that others besides myself were still in the habit of quarrying supplies there, but I never saw them. It was at the end of the fourth year that I made my last trip, and found that there were now risks which I was not justified in taking. The first intimation of that was a thunderous crash behind me somewhere in the inner suburbs. I stopped the truck and looked back to see the dust rising from a heap of rubble which lay across the road. Evidently my rumbling passage had given the last shake to a tottering house front. I brought no more buildings down that day, but I spent it in apprehension of a descending torrent of bricks and mortar. Thereafter, I confined my attention to smaller towns, and usually went about them on foot. Brighton, which should have been our largest convenient source of supplies, I let alone. By the time I had thought it fit for a visit, others were in charge there. Who or how many they were, I did not know. I simply found a rough wall of stones piled across the road, and painted with the instruction, "Keep out." The advice was backed up by the crack of a rifle and a spurt of dust just in front of me. There was no one in sight to argue with. Besides, it wasn't an arguing kind of gambit. I turned the lorry round and drove away thoughtfully. I wondered if a time would come when the man Stephen's preparations for defence might turn out to be not so misplaced after all. Just to be on the safe side, I laid in several machine guns and mortars from the source which had already provided us with the flamethrowers we used against the Triffids. In the November of that second year, Josella's first baby was born. We called him David. My pleasure in him was at times alloyed with misgivings over the state of things we had created him to face. But that worried Gisella much less than it did me. She adored him. He seemed to be a compensation to her for much that she had lost. And paradoxically, she started to worry less over the condition of the bridges ahead than she had before. Anyway, he had a lustiness which argued well for his future capacity to take care of himself. So I repressed my misgivings, and increased the work I was putting into that land which would one day have to support all of us. It must have been not so very long after that that Josella turned my attention more closely to the Triffids. I had for years been so used to taking precautions against them in my work that their becoming a regular part of the landscape was far less noticeable to me than it was to the others. I had been accustomed, too, to wearing meshed masks and gloves when I dealt with them, so that there was little novelty for me in donning these things whenever I drove out. I had, in fact, got into the habit of paying little more attention to them than one would to mosquitoes in a known malarial area. Josella mentioned it as we lay in bed one night, when almost the only sound was the intermittent distant rattling of their hard little sticks against their stems. "They're doing a lot more of that lately," she said. I did not grasp at first what she was talking about. It was a sound that had been a usual background to the places where I had lived and worked for so long, that unless I deliberately listened for it, I could not say whether it was going on or not. I listened now. "Doesn't sound any different to me," I said. "It's not different. It's just that there's more of it, because there are a lot more of them than there used to be." "I hadn't noticed," I said indifferently. Once I had the fence fixed up, my interest had lain in the ground within it, and I had not bothered what went on beyond it. My impression on my expeditions was that the incidence of Triffids in most parts was much the same as before. I recalled that their numbers locally had caught my attention when I had first arrived, and that I had supposed that there must have been several large Triffid nurseries in the district. "There certainly are. You take a look at them tomorrow," she said. I remembered in the morning, and looked out of the window as I was dressing. I saw that Josella was right. One could count over 100 of them behind the quite small stretch of fence visible from the window. I mentioned it at breakfast. Susan looked surprised.
1: "But they've been getting more all the time," she said. "Haven't you noticed?"
0: "I've got plenty of other things to bother about," I said, a little irritated by her tone. "They don't matter outside the fence anyway. As long as we take care to pull up all the seeds that root in here, they can do what they like outside."
1: "All the same," Gisella remarked with a trace of uneasiness, "is there any particular reason why they should come to just this part in such numbers? I'm sure they do. And I'd like to know just why it is."
0: Susan's face took on its irritating expression of surprise again.
1: "Why, he brings them," she said.
0: "Don't point," Gisella told her automatically.
1: "What do you mean?
0: I'm sure Bill doesn't bring them."
1: "But he does. He makes all the noises and they just come."
0: "Look here," I said, "what are you talking about? Am I supposed to be whistling them here in my sleep or something?" Susan looked huffy.
1: "All right, if you don't believe me, I'll show you after breakfast," she announced,
0: and withdrew into an offended silence. When we had finished, she slipped from the table, returning with my 12-bore and field glasses. We went out onto the lawn. She scoured the view until she found a triffid on the move well beyond our fences, and then handed the glasses to me. I watched the thing lurching slowly across a field. It was more than a mile away from us, and heading east.
1: "Now keep on watching it," she said.
0: She fired the gun into the air. A few seconds later, the triffid perceptibly altered course towards the south.
1: "See?"
0: she inquired, rubbing her shoulder.
1: "Well, it did look... Are you sure? Try again,"
0: I suggested. She shook her head.
1: "It won't be any good. All the triffids that heard it are coming this way now. In about 10 minutes they'll stop and listen. If they're near enough then to hear the ones by the fence clattering, they'll come on. Or if they're too far away for that but we make another noise, then they'll come. But if they can't hear anything at all, they'll wait a bit and then just go on wherever they were going before."
0: I admit that I was somewhat taken aback by this revelation.
1: "Well, I said, "you must have been watching them very closely, Susan." "I always watch them. I hate them," she said, as if that were explanation enough.
0: Dennis had joined us as we stood there.
2: "I'm with you, Susan," he said. "I don't like it. I've not liked it for some time. Those damn things have the drop on us."
1: "Oh, come," I began.
2: "I tell you, there's more to them than we think. How did they know? They started to break loose the moment there was no one to stop them. They were around this house the very next day. Can you account for that?"
1: "That's not new for them," I said.
2: "In jungle country they used to hang around near the tracks. Quite often they would surround a small village and invade it if they weren't beaten off. They were a dangerous kind of pest in quite a lot of places."
1: "But not here, that's my point. They couldn't do that here until conditions made it possible. They didn't even try. But when they could, they did it at once. Almost as if they knew they could."
2: "Oh, come on, be reasonable, Dennis. Just think what you're implying,"
0: I told him.
2: "I'm quite aware of what I'm implying. Some of it, at any rate. I'm making no definite theory, but I do say this. They took advantage of our disadvantages with remarkable speed. I also say there is something perceptibly like method going on among them right now. You've been so wrapped up in your jobs that you've not noticed how they've been massing up and waiting out there beyond the fence, but Susan has. I've heard her talking about it. And just what do you think they're waiting for?"
0: I did not try to answer that just then. I said, "You think I'd better lay off using the 12-bore which attracts them and use a triffid gun instead?"
1: "It's not just the gun, it's all noises," said Susan. "Well, the tractor's the worst because it's a loud noise and it keeps on, so they can easily find where it comes from. But they can hear the lighting plant engine quite a long way, too. I've seen them turn this way when it starts up."
2: I wish," I told her irritably, "you'd not keep on saying they hear as if they were animals. They're not, they don't hear, they're just plants."
1: "All the same, they do hear anyhow,"
0: Susan retorted stubbornly.
2: "Well, anyway, we'll do something about them," I promised.
0: End of Disc 7.

0: It worked. It drew them away from our fence and from elsewhere. When there were several hundreds of them clustered about it, Susan and I drove over there and turned the flamethrowers on them. It worked fairly well a second time, too. But after that, only a very few of them paid any attention to it. Our next move was to build a kind of stout bay inwards from the fence, and then remove part of the main fence itself, replacing it by a gate. We had chosen a point within earshot of the lighting engine, and we left the gate open. After a couple of days we dropped the gate and destroyed the couple of hundred or so that had come into the pen. That, too, was fairly successful to begin with, but not if we tried it twice in the same place. And even in other places the numbers we netted dropped steadily. A tour of the boundaries every few days with a flamethrower could have kept the numbers down effectively, but it would have taken a lot of time, and soon have run us out of fuel. A flamethrower's consumption is high, and the stocks held for it in the arms depots were not large. Once we finished it, our valuable flamethrowers would become little better than junk, for I knew neither the formula for an efficient fuel nor the method for producing it. On the two or three occasions we tried mortar bombs on concentrations of triffids, the results were disappointing. Triffids share with trees the ability to take a lot of damage without lethal harm. As time went on, the numbers collected along the fence continued to increase in spite of our traps and occasional holocausts. They didn't try anything or do anything there. They simply settled down, wriggled their roots into the soil, and remained. At a distance they looked as inactive as any other hedge, and but for the pattering that some few of them were sure to be making, they might have been no more remarkable. But if one doubted their alertness, it was only necessary to take a car down the lane. To do so was to run a gauntlet of such viciously slashing stings that it was necessary to stop the car at the main road and wipe the windscreen clear of poison. Now and then one of us would have a new idea for their discouragement, such as spraying the ground beyond the fence with a strong arsenical solution, but the retreats we caused were only temporary. We'd been trying out a variety of such dodges for a year or more before the day when Susan came running into our room early one morning to tell us that the things had broken in and were all round the house. She had got up early to do the milking as usual. The sky outside her bedroom window was grey, but when she went downstairs she found everything there in complete darkness. She realized that should not be so, and turned on the light. The moment she saw leathery green leaves pressed against the windows, she guessed what had happened. I crossed the bedroom on tiptoe and pulled the window shut sharply. Even as it closed, a sting whipped up from below and smacked against the glass. We looked down on a thicket of triffids, standing 10 or 12 deep against the wall of the house. The flamethrowers were in one of the outhouses. I took no risks when I went to fetch them. In thick clothing and gloves, with a leather helmet and goggles beneath the mesh mask, I hacked away through the throng of triffids with the largest carving knife I could find. The stings whipped and slapped at the wire mesh so frequently that they wetted, and the poison began to come through in a fine spray. It misted the goggles, and the first thing I did in the outhouse was to wash it off my face. I dare not use more than a brief, low-aimed jet from one of the throwers to clear my way back for fear of setting the door and window frames alight, but it moved and agitated them enough for me to get back unmolested. Gisella and Susan stood by with fire extinguishers while I, still looking like a cross between a deep-sea diver and a man from Mars, leant from the upper windows on each side of the house in turn and played the thrower over the besieging mob of the brutes. It did not take very long to incinerate a number of them and get the rest on the move. Susan, now dressed for the job, took the second thrower and started on the to her highly congenial task of hunting them down, while I set off across the fields to find the source of the trouble. That was not difficult. From the first rise I was able to see the spot where triffids were still lurching into our enclosure in a stream of tossing stems and waving leaves. They fanned out a little on the nearer side, but all of them were bound in the direction of the house. It was simple to head them off. A jet in front stopped them, one to either side started them back on the way they had come. An occasional spurt over them and dripping among them hurried them up and turned back later comers. 20 yards or so away, a part of the fence was lying flat with the posts snapped off. I rigged it up temporarily there and then, and played the thrower back and forth, giving the things enough of a scorching to prevent more trouble for a few hours at least. Gisella, Susan and I spent most of the day repairing the breach. 2 more days passed before Susan and I could be sure that we had searched every corner of the enclosure and accounted for the very last of the intruders. We followed that up with an inspection of the whole length of the fence and a reinforcement of all doubtful sections. 4 months later, they broke in again. This time a number of broken triffids lay in the gap. Our impression was that they had been crushed in the pressure that had built up against the fence before it gave way, and that falling with it, they had been trampled by the rest. It was clear that we should have to take new defensive measures. No part of our fence was any stronger than that which had given way. Electrification seemed the most likely means of keeping them at a distance. To power it, I found an army generator mounted on a trailer and towed it home. Susan and I set to work on the wiring. Before we had completed it, the brutes were through again in another place. I believe that system would have been completely effective if we could have kept it in action all the time, or even most of the time. But against that, there was the fuel consumption. Petrol was one of the most valuable of our stores. Food of some kind we could always hope to grow, but when petrol and diesel oil were no longer available, much more than our mere convenience would be gone with them. There would be no more expeditions, and consequently no more replenishments of supplies. The primitive life would start in earnest. So, from motives of conservation, the barrier wire was only charged for some minutes 2 or 3 times a day. It caused the triffids to recoil a few yards, and thereby stopped them building up pressure against the fence. As an additional guard, we ran an alarm wire on the inner fence to enable us to deal with any breaks before they became serious. The weakness lay in the triffids' apparent ability to learn, in at least a limited way, from experience. We found, for instance, that they grew accustomed to our practice of charging the wire for a while night and morning. We began to notice that they were usually clear of the wire at our customary time for starting the engine, and they began to close in again soon after it had stopped. Whether they actually associated the charged condition of the wire with the sound of the engine was impossible to say then. But later, we had little doubt that they did. It was easy enough to make our running times erratic, but Susan, for whom they were continually a source of inimical study, soon began to maintain that the period for which the shock kept them clear was growing steadily shorter. Nevertheless, the electrified wire and occasional attacks upon them in the sections where they were densest kept us free of incursions for over a year, and of those that occurred later, we had warning enough to stop them being more than a minor nuisance. Within the safety of our compound, we continued to learn about agriculture, and life settled gradually into a routine. On a day in the summer of our 6th year, Gisella and I went down to the coast together, travelling there in the half-tracked vehicle that I customarily used now that the roads were growing so bad. It was a holiday for her. Months had passed since she had been outside the fence. The care of the place and the babies had kept her far too tight to make more than a few necessary trips. But now we had reached the stage where we felt that Susan could safely be left in charge sometimes, and we had a feeling of release as we climbed up and ran over the tops of the hills. On the lower southern slopes we stopped the car for a while and sat there. It was a perfect June day with only a few light clouds flecking a pure blue sky. The sun shone down on the beaches and the sea beyond just as brightly as it had in the days when those same beaches had been crowded with bathers and the sea dotted with little boats. We looked down on it in silence for some minutes. Gisella said, "Don't you still feel sometimes that if you were to close your eyes for a bit you might open them again to find it all as it was, Bill?" "I do." "Not often now," I told her. "But I've had to see so much more of it than you have. All the same, sometimes. And look at the gulls, just as they used to be." "There are many more birds this year," I agreed. "I'm glad of that." Viewed impressionistically from a distance, the little town was still the same jumble of small red-roofed houses and bungalows populated mostly by a comfortably retired middle class. But it was an impression that could not last more than a few minutes. Though the tiles still showed, the walls were barely visible. The tidy gardens had vanished under an unchecked growth of green, patched in colour here and there by the descendants of carefully cultivated flowers. Even the roads looked like strips of green carpet from this distance. When we reached them, we should find that the effect of soft verdure was illusory. They would be matted with coarse, tough weeds.
1: "Only so few years ago," Josella said reflectively, "people were wailing about the way those bungalows were destroying the countryside. Now look at them."
0: "The countryside is having its revenge, all right," I said. "Nature seemed about finished then.
1: Who would have thought the old man had so much blood in him?" "It rather frightens me. It's as if everything were breaking out, rejoicing that we're finished and that it's free to go its own way. I wonder. Have we been just fooling ourselves since it happened? Do you think we really are finished with Bill?"
0: I'd had plenty more time when I was out on my foragings to wonder about that than she had.
1: "If you weren't you, darling, I might make an answer out of the right heroic mould, the kind of wishful thinking that so often passes for faith and resolution. But as I am me,
0: I'll give you the honest answer.
1: Not quite. And while there's life, there's hope."
0: We looked on the scene before us for some seconds in silence.
1: "I think," I amplified, "only think, mind you, that we have a narrow chance. So narrow that it's going to take a long, long time to get back. If it weren't for the Triffids, I'd say there was a very good chance indeed, though still taking a longish time. But the Triffids are a real factor. They are something that no rising civilization has had to fight before. Are they going to take the world off us? Or are we going to be able to stop them? The real problem is to find some simple way of dealing with them. We aren't so badly off. We can hold them away. But our grandchildren, what are they going to do about them? Are they going to have to spend all their lives in human reservations, only kept free of Triffids by unending toil? I'm quite sure there is a simple way. The trouble is that simple ways come out of such complicated research, and we haven't the resources.
2: But surely we have all the resources there ever were, just for the taking," Josella put in.
1: "Material, yes, but mental, no. What we need is a team. A team of experts really out to deal with the Triffids for good and all. Something could be done, I'm sure. Something along the lines of a selective killer, perhaps. If we could produce the right hormones to create a state of imbalance in Triffids, but not enough in other things, it must be possible if you have enough brain power turned on to the job."
2: "If you think that, why don't you try?" she asked.
1: "Too many reasons. First, I'm not up to it. A very mediocre biochemist, and there's only one of me. There'd have to be a lab and equipment. More than that, there'd have to be time. And there are too many things which I have to do as it is. But even if I had the ability, then there would have to be the means of producing synthetic hormones in huge quantities. It would be a job for a regular factory. But before that, there must be the research team."
2: "People could be trained."
1: "Yes, when enough of them can be spared from the mere business of keeping alive. I've collected a mass of biochemical books in the hope that perhaps sometime there will be people who can make use of them. I shall teach David all I can, and he must hand it on. But unless there is leisure for work on it sometime, I can see nothing ahead but the reservations."
0: Josella frowned down on a group of four Triffids ambling across a field below us.
1: "They used to say that a man's really serious rivals were the insects. It seems to me that the Triffids have something in common with some kinds of insects. Oh, I know that biologically they're plants. What I mean is, they don't bother about their individuals, and their individuals don't bother about themselves. Separately, they have something which looks slightly like intelligence. Collectively, it looks a great deal more like it.
2: They sort of work together for a purpose, the way ants or bees do. Yet you could say that not one of them is aware of any purpose or scheme, although he's part of it. It's all very queer. Probably impossible for us to understand, anyway. They're so different. It seems to me to go against all our ideas of inheritable characteristics. Is there something in a bee or a triffid which is a gene of social organization? Or does an ant have a gene of architecture? And if they have these things, why haven't we in all this time developed a gene for language or cooking? Anyway, whatever it is, the triffids do seem to have something like it. It may be that no single individual knows why it keeps hanging around our fence. But the whole lot together knows that its purpose is to get us. And that sooner or later, it will.
0: There are still things that can happen to stop that, I said. I didn't mean to make you feel quite despondent about it all.
2: I don't. Except sometimes when I'm tired. Usually I'm much too busy to worry over what may happen years ahead. No, as a rule, I don't go much beyond getting a little sad. A sort of gentle melancholy that the 18th century thought so estimable. I go sentimental when you play records. There is something rather frightening about a great orchestra which has passed away, still playing on to a little group of people hemmed in and gradually growing more primitive. It takes me back, and I begin to feel sad with thinking of all the things we can never do again, however things go now. Don't you sometimes feel like that?
0: I admitted. But I find that I accept the present more easily as it goes on. I suppose that if there were wishes that could be granted, I would wish the old world back. But there'd be a condition. You see, in spite of everything, I'm happier inside me than I ever was before. You know that, don't you, Josie? She put her hand on mine. I feel that, too.
2: No, what saddens me is not so much the things we've lost, as the things the babies will never have the chance to know.
0: It's going to be a problem to bring them up with hopes and ambitions, I acknowledged. We can't help being orientated backwards, but they mustn't look back all the time. A tradition of a vanished golden age and ancestors who were magicians would be a most damning thing. Whole races have had that sort of inferiority complex which has sunk into lassitude on the tradition of a glorious past. But how are we going to stop that kind of thing from happening?
2: If I were a child now, she said reflectively, I think I should want a reason of some kind. Unless I was given it, that is, if I were allowed to think that I had been born into a world which had been quite pointlessly destroyed, I should find living quite pointless too. That does make it awfully difficult, because it seems to be just what has happened.
0: She paused, pondering. Then she added,
2: Do you think we should be justified in starting a myth to help them? A story of a world that was wonderfully clever but so wicked that it had to be destroyed, or destroyed itself by accident. Something like the Flood again. That wouldn't crush them with inferiority. It could give the incentive to build, and this time to build something better.
0: Yes, I said, considering it. Yes. It's often a good idea to tell children the truth. Kind of makes things easier for them later on. Only why pretend it's a myth? Josella demurred at that.
2: How do you mean? The Triffids were, well, they were somebody's fault or mistake, I admit, but the rest...
0: I don't think we can blame anyone too much for the Triffids. The extracts they give were very valuable in the circumstances. Nobody can ever see what a major discovery is going to lead to, whether it's a new kind of engine or a Triffid. And we cope with them all right in normal conditions. We benefited quite a lot from them, as long as the conditions were to their disadvantage.
2: But it wasn't our fault the conditions changed. It was just one of those things, like earthquakes or hurricanes, what an insurance company would call an act of God. Maybe that's just what it was. A judgment.
0: Certainly, we never brought that comet.
1: Didn't we, Gisella? Are you quite sure of that? She turned to look at me. What do you mean, Bill? How could we?
2: What I mean, my dear, is, was it a comet at all?
1: You see, there's an old superstitious distrust of comets pretty well grained in. I know we were modern enough not to kneel down in the streets to pray to them. But all the same, it's a phobia with centuries of standing. They've been portents and symbols of heavenly wrath and warnings that the end is at hand, and used in any amount of stories and prophecies. So when you get an astonishing celestial phenomenon, what more natural than to attribute it straight off to a comet? A denial would take time to get around, and time was just what there was not. And when utter disaster follows, it just confirms it for everyone that it must have been a comet.
2: Gisella was looking at me very hard.
1: Bill, are you trying to tell me that you don't think it was a comet at all?
2: Just exactly that, I agreed.
1: But I don't understand. What else could it have been?
2: I opened a vacuum-packed tin of cigarettes and lit one for each of us. You remember what Michael Beadley said about the tightrope we'd all been walking on for years?
1: Yes, but, well, I think that what happened was that we came off it, and that a few of us just managed to survive the crash.
2: I drew on my cigarette, looking out at the sea and at the infinite blue sky above it.
1: Up there, I went on. Up there, there were, and maybe there still are, unknown numbers of satellite weapons circling round and round the Earth. Just a lot of dormant menaces touring around waiting for someone or something to set them off.
2: What was in them?
1: You don't know.
2: I don't know.
1: Top secret stuff. All we've heard is guesses. Fissile materials, radioactive dusts, bacteria, viruses. Now suppose that one type happened to have been constructed especially to emit radiations that our eyes would not stand. Something that would burn out or at least damage the optic nerve.
2: Gisella gripped my hand.
1: Oh, no, Bill. No, they couldn't. That'd be diabolical. Oh, I can't believe that. No, no, Bill. My sweet, all the things up there were diabolical. Then suppose they were a mistake, or perhaps an accident. Maybe such an accident as actually encountering a shower of comet debris, if you like, which starts some of these things popping. Somebody starts talking about comets, it might not be politic to deny that, and there turned out to be so little time anyway. Well, naturally these things would have been intended to operate close to the ground, where the effect would be spread over a definitely calculable area. But they start going off out there, in space. Or maybe when they hit the atmosphere. Either way, they're operating so far up that people around the world can receive direct radiations from them. Just what did happen is anyone's guess now. But one thing I'm quite certain of, that somehow or other we brought this lot down on ourselves. And there was that plague, too. It wasn't typhoid, you know. I find that it's just the wrong side of coincidence for me to believe that out of all the thousands of years in which a destructive comet could arrive, it happens to do so just a few years after we've succeeded in establishing satellite weapons. Don't you?
2: No, I think that we kept on that tightrope quite a while, considering the things that might have happened. But sooner or later the foot had to slip.
1: Well, can you put it that way?
2: Murmured Gisella.
1: She broke off and was lost in silence for quite a while. Then she said, I suppose, in a way, that should be more horrible than the idea of nature striking blindly at us. And yet I don't think it is. It makes me feel less hopeless about things because it makes them at least comprehensible. If it was like that, then it is at least a thing that can be prevented from happening again. Just one more of the mistakes our very great-grandchildren are going to have to avoid. And oh dear, there were so many, many mistakes. But we can warn them.
2: Well, I said,
0: Anyway, once they've beaten the Triffids and pulled themselves out of this mess, they'll have plenty of scope for making brand new mistakes of their very own.
1: Poor little things, she said, as if she were gazing down rows of increasingly great-grandchildren. It's not much that we're offering them, is it?
0: People used to say life is what you make it.
1: That, my dear Bill, outside very narrow limits, is just a load of... Well, I don't want to be rude. But I believe my Uncle Ted used to say that, until somebody dropped a bomb which took both his legs off. It changed his mind. And nothing that I personally did caused me to be living at all now.
0: She threw away the remains of her cigarette.
1: Bill, what have we done to be the lucky ones in all this? Every now and then, when I stop feeling overworked and selfish, that is, I think how lucky we really have been. And I want to give thanks to somebody or other. But then I find I feel that if there were anybody or anything to give thanks to, they'd have chosen such a much more deserving case than me. It's all very confusing to a simple girl.
0: And I said, feel that if there were anybody or anything at all in the driving seat, quite a lot of the things in history could not have happened. But I don't let it worry me a lot.
1: We've had luck, my sweet. If it changes tomorrow, well, it changes.
0: Whatever it does, it can't take away the time we've had together. That's been more than I ever deserved, and more than most men get in a lifetime. We sat there a little longer looking at the empty sea, and then drove down to the little town. After a search which produced most of the things on our wants list, we went down to picnic on the shore in the sunshine, with a good stretch of shingle behind us over which no Triffid could approach unheard.
1: We must do more of this while we can, Josella said. Now that Susan's growing up, I needn't be nearly so tied.
0: If anybody ever earned the right to let up a bit, you have, I agreed. I said it with a feeling that I would like us to go together and say a last farewell to places and things we had known while it was still possible. Every year now the prospect of imprisonment would grow closer. Already to get northward from Scherning it was necessary to make a detour of many miles to pass the country that had reverted to marshland. All the roads were rapidly becoming worse with the erosion by rain and streams, and the roots that broke up the surfaces. The time in which one would still be able to get an oil tanker back to the house was already becoming measurable. One day one of them would fail to make its way along the lane, and very likely block it for good. A half-track would continue to run over ground that was dry enough, but as time went on it would be increasingly difficult to find a route open enough even for that.
1: And we must have one real last fling, I said. You shall dress up again, and we'll go to...
0: Shh! Interrupted Josella, holding up one finger and turning her ear to the wind. I held my breath and strained my ears. There was a feeling rather than a sound of throbbing in the air. It was faint, but gradually swelling.
1: It is. It's a plane, Josella said.
0: We looked to the west, shading our eyes with our hands. The humming was still little more than the buzzing of an insect. The sound increased so slowly that it could come from nothing but a helicopter. Any other kind of craft would have passed over us or out of hearing in the time it was taking. Josella saw it first. A dot, a little out from the coast and apparently coming our way parallel with the shore. We stood up and started to wave. As the dot grew larger, we waved more wildly, and not very sensibly shouted at the tops of our voices. The pilot could not have failed to see us there on the open beach had he come on. But that was what he did not do. A few miles short of us, he turned abruptly north to pass inland. We went on waving madly, hoping that he might yet catch sight of us. But there was no indecision in the machine's course, no variation of the engine note. Deliberately and imperturbably, it droned away toward the hills. We lowered our arms and looked at one another.
1: If it can come once, it can come again, said Josella sturdily, but not very convincingly.
0: But the sight of the machine had changed our day for us. It destroyed quite a lot of resignation we had carefully built up. We had been saying to ourselves that there must be other groups, but they wouldn't be in any better position than we were, more likely in a worse. But when a helicopter could come sailing in like a sight and sound from the past, it raised more than memories. It suggested that someone somewhere was managing to make out better than we were. Was there a tinge of jealousy there? And it also made us aware that, lucky as we had been, we were still gregarious creatures by nature. The restless feeling that the machine left behind destroyed our mood and the lines along which our thoughts had been running. In unspoken argument, we began to pack up our belongings, and each occupied with our thoughts, we made our way back to the half-track and started for home. Chapter 16. Contact. We had covered perhaps half the distance back to Scherning when Josella noticed the smoke. At first sight, it might have been a cloud, but as we neared the top of the hill, we could see the grey column beneath the more diffused upper layer. She pointed to it, and looked at me without a word. The only fires we had seen in years had been a few spontaneous outbreaks in later summer. We both knew at once that the plume ahead was rising from the neighbourhood of Scherning. I forced the half-track along at a greater speed than it had ever done on the deteriorated roads. We were thrown about inside it, and yet still seemed to be crawling. Josella sat silent all the time, her lips pressed together and her eyes fixed on the smoke. I knew that she was searching for some indication that the source was nearer or further away anywhere but at Scherning itself. But the closer we came, the less room there was for doubt. We tore up the final lane, quite oblivious of the stings whipping at the vehicle as it passed. Then, at the turn, we were able to see that it was not the house itself, but the wood pile that was ablaze. At the sound of the horn, Susan came running out to pull on the rope which opened the gate from a safe distance. She shouted something which was drowned in the rattle of our driving in. Her free hand was pointing not to the fire, but towards the front of the house. As we ran further into the yard, we could see the reason. Skillfully landed in the middle of our lawn, stood the helicopter. By the time we were out of the half-track, a man in leather jacket and breeches had come out of the house. He was tall, fair, and sunburned. At first glance, I had a feeling I had seen him somewhere before. He waved and grinned cheerfully as we hurried across. "Mr. Bill Mason, I presume. My name's Simpson. Ivan Simpson."
2: "I remember," said Josella. "You brought in a helicopter that night at the university buildings." "That's right. Clever of you to remember. But just to show you're not the only one with a memory, you are Josella Playton, author—"
0: "You're quite wrong," she interrupted him firmly.
2: "I'm Josella Mason, author of David Mason."
0: "Ah,
2: yes.
0: I've just been looking at the original edition, and a very creditable bit of craftsmanship too, if I may say so."
2: "Hold on a bit," I said. "That fire—"
0: "Oh, it's safe enough. Blowing away from the house, though I'm afraid most of your stock of wood has gone up."
2: "What happened?"
0: "That was Susan. She didn't mean me to miss the place. When she heard my engine, she grabbed a flamethrower and bounded out to start a signal as quickly as she could. The woodpile was handiest. No one could have missed what she did to that."
2: We went inside and joined the others.
0: "By the way," Simpson said to me, "Michael told me I was to be sure to start off with his apologies."
2: "To me?" I said, wondering.
0: "You were the only one who saw any danger in the Triffids, and he didn't believe you."
2: But do you mean to say you knew I was here?"
0: "We found out very roughly your probable location a few days ago, from a fellow we all have cause to remember, one Coker."
2: "So Coker came through too," I said. "After the shambles I saw at Tynesham, I had an idea the plague had got him."
0: Later on, when we'd had a meal and produced our best brandy, we got the story out of him. When Michael Beadley and his party had gone on, leaving Tynesham to the mercies and principles of Miss Durrant, they had not made for Beaminster, nor anywhere near it. They had gone northeast, into Oxfordshire. Miss Durrant's misdirection to us must have been deliberate, for Beaminster had never been mentioned. They had found there an estate which seemed at first to offer the group all it required, and no doubt they could have entrenched themselves there as we had entrenched ourselves at Scherning. But as the menace of the Triffids increased, the disadvantages of the place became more obvious. In a year, both Michael and the Colonel were highly dissatisfied with the longer-term prospects there. A great deal of work had already been put into the place, but by the end of the second summer there was general agreement that it would be better to cut their losses. To build a community, they had to think in terms of years, a considerable number of years. They had also to bear in mind that the longer they delayed, the more difficult any move would be. What they needed was a place where they would have room to expand and develop, an area with natural defences which, once it had been cleared of Triffids, could economically be kept clear of them. Where they now were, a high proportion of their labour was occupied with maintaining fences, and as their numbers increased, the length of fence line would have to be increased. Clearly the best self-maintaining defence line would be water. To that end, they had held a discussion on the relative merits of various islands. It had been chiefly climate that had decided them in favour of the Isle of Wight, despite some misgivings over the area that would have to be cleared. Accordingly, in the following March they had packed up again and moved on.
2: "When we'd got there," Ivan said, "the Triffid seemed even thicker than where we'd left. No sooner had we begun to settle ourselves into a big country house near God's Hill than they started collecting along the walls in thousands. We let 'em come for a couple of weeks or so, then we went for 'em with the flamethrowers. After we'd wiped that lot out, we let them accumulate again, and then we blitzed them once more, and so on. We could afford to do it properly there, because once we were clear of them, we'd not need to use the throwers any more. There could only be a limited number in the island, and the more of them that came round us to be wiped out, the better we liked it. We had to do it a dozen times before there was any appreciable effect. All round the walls we had a belt of charred stumps before they began to get shy. There were a devil of a lot more of them than we had expected. There used to be at least half a dozen nurseries breeding high-quality plants in the island. Not to mention the private and park ones," I said. "That doesn't surprise me. There might have been 100 nurseries by the look of it. Before all this began, I'd have said there were only a few thousand of the things in the whole country, if anyone had asked me. But there must have been hundreds of thousands."
0: "There were," I said. "They'll grow practically anywhere, and they were pretty profitable. There didn't seem to be so many when they were penned up in front.

0: where a high proportion of their labor was occupied with maintaining fences. And as their numbers increased, the length of fence line would have to be increased. Clearly, the best self-maintaining defense line would be water. To that end, they had held a discussion on the relative merits of various islands. It had been chiefly climate that had decided them in favor of the Isle of Wight, despite some misgivings over the area that would have to be cleared. Accordingly, in the following March, they had packed up again and moved on.
1: "When we got there," Ivan said, "the Triffid seemed even thicker than where we'd left. No sooner had we begun to settle ourselves into a big country house near God's Hill than they started collecting along the walls in thousands. We let them come for a couple of weeks or so, then we went for them with the flamethrowers. After we'd wiped that lot out, we let them accumulate again, and then we blitzed them once more, and so on. We could afford to do it properly there, because once we were clear of them, we'd not need to use the throwers any more. There could only be a limited number in the island, and the more of them that came round us to be wiped out, the better we liked it. We had to do it a dozen times before there was any appreciable effect. All round the walls we had a belt of charred stumps before they began to get shy. There were a devil of a lot more of them than we had expected. There used to be at least half a dozen nurseries breeding high-quality plants in the island. Not to mention the private and park ones," I said. "That doesn't surprise me. There might have been 100 nurseries by the look of it. Before all this began, I'd have said there were only a few thousand of the things in the whole country, if anyone had asked me. But there must have been hundreds of thousands."
0: "There were," I said. "They'll grow practically anywhere, and they were pretty profitable. There didn't seem to be so many when they were penned up in farms and nurseries. All the same, judging from the amount round here, there must be whole tracts of country practically free of them now."
1: "That's so," he agreed. "But go and live there, and they'll start collecting in a few days. You can see that from the air. I'd have known there was someone here without Susan's fire. They make a dark border round any inhabited place." "Still, we managed to thin down the crowd round our walls after a bit. Maybe they got to find it unhealthy, or maybe they didn't care a lot for walking about on the charred remains of their relatives. And of course there were fewer of them. So then we started going out to hunt them instead of just letting them come to us. It was our main job for months. Between us, we covered every inch of the island. Or thought we did. By the time we were through, we reckoned we'd put paid to everyone in the place, big and small. Even so, some managed to appear the next year, and the year after that. Now we have an intensive search every spring on account of seeds blowing over from the mainland, and settle with them right away. While that was going on, we were getting organized. There were some 50 or 60 of us to begin with. I took flips in the helicopter, and when I saw signs of a group anywhere, I'd go down and issue a general invitation to come along. Some did, but a surprising number simply weren't interested. They'd escaped from being governed, and in spite of all their troubles, they didn't want any more of it. There are some lots in South Wales that have made sorts of tribal communities, and resent the idea of any organization except the minimum they set up for themselves. You'll find similar lots near the other coal fields, too. Usually the leaders are the men who happen to be on the shift below ground so that they never saw the green stars. Though God knows how they ever got up the shafts again. Some of them so definitely don't want to be interfered with that they shoot at the aircraft. There's one lot of that sort at Brighton.
0: I know, I said. They warn me off, too.
1: Recently there are more like that. There's one at Maidstone, another at Guildford, and other places. They're the real reason we hadn't spotted you hidden away here before. The district didn't seem too healthy when one got close to it. I don't know what they think they're doing. Probably got some good food dumps and are scared of anyone else wanting some of it. Anyway, there's no sense in taking risks, so I just let them stew. Still, quite a lot did come along. In a year, we'd got up to 300 or so. Not all sighted, of course. It wasn't until about a month ago that I came across Coker and his lot. And one of the first things he asked, by the way, was whether you'd shown up. They had a bad time, particularly at first. A few days after he got back to Tynesham, a couple of women came along from London and brought the plague with them. Coker quarantined them at the first symptoms, but it was too late. He decided on a quick move. Miss Durrant wouldn't budge. She elected to stay and look after the sick and follow later if she could. She never did. They took the infection with them. There were three more hurried moves before they succeeded in shaking free of it. By then they'd gone as far west as Devonshire, and they were all right for a bit there. But then they began to find the same difficulties as we had, and you have. Coker stuck it out there for nearly 3 years, and then reasoned along much the same lines as we did. Only he didn't think of an island. Instead, he decided on a river boundary and a fence to cut off the toe of Cornwall.

0: When they got there, they spent the first months building their barrier, then they went for the Triffids inside, much as we did on the island. They had much more difficult country to work with, though, and they never did succeed in clearing them out completely. The fence was fairly successful to begin with, but they never could trust it as we could the sea, and too much of their manpower had to be wasted on patrols. Coco thinks they might have made out all right once the children had grown old enough to work, but it would have been tough going all the time. When I did find them, they hadn't much hesitation about coming along. They set about loading up their fishing boats right away, and they were all on the island in a couple of weeks. When Coco found you weren't with us, he suggested you might still be somewhere in these parts.
1: You can tell him that wipes out any hard feelings about him, said Josella.
0: He's going to be a very useful man, Ivan said. And from what he tells us, you could be too, he added, looking at me.
1: You're a biochemist, aren't you?
0: A biologist, I said, with a little biochemistry.
1: Well, you can hold on to your fine distinctions.
0: Point is, Michael has tried to get some research going into a method of knocking off Triffids scientifically. That has to be found if we're going to get anywhere at all. But the trouble so far is that the only people we have to work on it are a few who have forgotten most of the biology they learnt at school. What do you think? Like to turn professor? It'd be a worthwhile job.
1: I can't think of one that would be more worthwhile, I told him.
0: Does this mean you're inviting us all to your island haven? Dennis asked.
1: Well, to come on mutual approval, at least, Ivan replied.
0: Bill and Gisella will probably remember the broad principles laid down that night at the university. They still stand. We aren't out to reconstruct. We want to build something new and better. Some people don't take to that. If they don't, they're no use to us. We just aren't interested in having an opposition party that's trying to perpetuate a lot of the old bad features. We'd rather that people who want that went elsewhere.
2: Elsewhere sounds a pretty poor offer in the circumstances, remarked Dennis.
1: Oh, I don't mean we throw them back to the Triffids. But there were a number of them, and there had to be some place for them to go, so a party went across to the Channel Isles and started cleaning up there on the same lines as we'd cleaned up the Isle of Wight. About 100 of them moved over. They're doing all right there, too.
0: So now we have the mutual approval system. Newcomers spend 6 months with us, then there's a council hearing. If they don't like our ways, they say so. And if we don't think they'll fit, we say so. If they fit, they stay. If not, we see that they get to the Channel Isles. Or back to the mainland, if they're odd enough to prefer that.
2: Sounds to have a touch of the dictatorial. How's this council of yours formed? Dennis wanted to know.
0: Ivan shook his head. It'd take too long to go into constitutional questions now. The best way to learn about us is to come and find out. If you like us, you'll stay. But even if you don't, I think you'll find the Channel Isles a better spot than this is likely to be a few years from now. In the evening, after Ivan had taken off and vanished away to the southwest, I went and sat on my favourite bench in a corner of the garden. I looked across the valley, remembering the well-drained and tended meadows that had been there. Now it was far on the way back to the wild. The neglected fields were dotted with thickets, beds of reeds, and stagnant pools. The bigger trees were slowly drowning in the sodden soil. I thought of Coker, and his talk of the leader, the teacher, and the doctor, and of all the work that would be needed to support us on our few acres, of how it would affect each of us if we were to be imprisoned here, of the three blind ones still feeling useless and frustrated as they grew older, of Susan, who should have the chance of a husband and babies, of David, and Mary's little girl, and any other children there might be who would have to become labourers as soon as they were strong enough, of Gisella and myself having to work still harder as we became older, because there would be more to feed, and more work that must be done by hand. Then there were the Triffids, patiently waiting. I could see hundreds of them in a dark green hedge beyond the fence. There must be research. Some natural enemy, some poison, a debalancer of some kind. Something must be found to deal with them. There must be relief from other work for that, and soon. Time was on the Triffid's side. They had only to go on waiting while we used up our resources. First the fuel, then no more wire to mend the fences, and they or their descendants would still be waiting there when the wire rusted through. And yet Scherning had become our home. I sighed. There was a light step on the grass. Gisella came and sat down beside me.
1: I put an arm round her shoulders. What do they think about it? I asked her.
0: They're badly upset, poor things. It must be hard for them to understand how the Triffids wait like that when they can't see them. And then they can find their way about here, you see. It must be dreadful to have to contemplate going to an entirely strange place when you're blind. They only know what we tell them. I don't think they properly understand how impossible it will become here. If it were not for the children, I believe they'd say no flatly. It's their place, you see. All they have left. They feel that very much.
1: She paused. Then she added,
0: They think that. But of course, it's not really their place at all. It's ours, isn't it?
1: We've worked hard for it. She put her hand on mine.
0: You've made and kept it for us, Bill. What do you think? Shall we stay a year or two longer?
1: No, I said. I worked because everything seemed to depend on me. Now, it seems rather futile.
0: Oh, darling, don't. A knight errand isn't futile. You fought for all of us and kept the dragons away.
1: It's mostly the children, I said.
0: Yes, the children, she agreed.
1: And all the time, you know, I've been hunted by Coker. The first generation labourers, the next savages. I think we had better admit defeat before it comes and go now. She pressed my hand.
0: Not defeat, Bill, dear. Just, what's the word? A strategic withdrawal. We withdraw to work and plan for the day when we can come back. One day we will. You'll show us how to wipe out every one of these foul Triffids and get our land back from them for us.
1: You've a lot of faith, darling.
0: And why not?
1: Well, at least I'll be fighting them. But first we go. When?
0: Do you think we could have the summer out here? It could be a sort of holiday for all of us, with no preparations to make for the winter. We deserve a holiday too.
1: I should think we could do that, I agreed. We sat watching the valley dissolve in the dusk. Gisella said,
0: It's queer, Bill. Now I can go, I don't really want to. Sometimes it seemed like prison, but now it seems like treachery to leave it. You see, I've been happier here than ever in my life before, in spite of everything.
1: As for me, my sweet, I wasn't even alive before. But we'll have better times yet, I promise you.
0: It's silly, but I shall cry when we do go. I shall cry buckets. You mustn't mind, she said.
1: But as things fell out, we were all of us much too busy to cry.
3: Chapter 17 Strategic Withdrawal.
1: There was, as Gisella had implied, no need for hurry. While we saw the summer out at Scherning, I could prospect a new home for us on the island, and make several journeys there to transport the most useful part of the stores and gear that we had collected. But meanwhile, the woodpile had been destroyed. We needed no more fuel than would keep the kitchen going for a few weeks, so the next morning, Susan and I set off to fetch coal. The half-track wasn't suitable for that job, so we took a four-wheel drive lorry. Although the nearest rail coal depot was only 10 miles away, the roundabout route, due to the blockage of some roads, and the bad condition of others, meant that it took us nearly the whole day. There were no major mishaps, but it was drawing on to evening when we returned. As we turned the last corner of the lane, with the Triffid slashing at the track as indefatigably as ever from the banks, we stared in astonishment. Beyond our gate, parked in our yard, stood a monstrous-looking vehicle. The sight so dumbfounded us that we sat gaping at it for some moments before Susan put on her helmet and gloves and climbed down to open the gate. After I had driven in, we went over together to look at the vehicle. The chassis, we saw, was supported on metal tracks, which suggested a military origin. The general effect was somewhere between a cabin cruiser and an amateur-built caravan. Susan and I looked at it, and then looked at one another.

was, I understand. But the state of society which gave sanction to his ownership no longer exists. Titles to property have therefore ceased to be valid. Furthermore, Mr. Brent is not cited, so that he cannot in any case be considered competent to hold authority. Indeed, I said again. I had had a distaste for this young man and his decisive ways at our first meeting. Further acquaintance was doing nothing to mellow it. He went on. This is a matter of survival. Sentiment cannot be allowed to interfere with the necessary practical measures. Now, Mrs. Mason has told me that you number 8 altogether, 5 adults, this girl, and 2 small children. All of you are sighted except these 3. He indicated Dennis, Mary, and Joyce. That is so, I admitted. That's quite disproportionate, you know. There'll have to be some changes here, I'm afraid. We have to be realistic in times like this. Josella's eye caught mine. I saw a warning in it. But in any case, I had no intention of breaking out just then. I had seen the red-headed man's direct methods in action, and I wanted to know more of what I was up against. Apparently he realized that I would. I'd better put you in the picture, he said. Briefly, it is this. Regional headquarters is at Brighton. London soon became too bad for us. But in Brighton we were able to clear and quarantine a part of the town, and we ran it. Brighton's a big place. When the sickness had passed and we could get about more, there were plenty of stores to begin with. More recently, we have been running in convoys from other places. But that's folding up now. The roads are getting too bad for lorries, and they are having to go too far. It had to come, of course. We'd reckoned that we could last out there several years longer. Still, there it is. It's possible we undertook to look after too many from the start. Anyway, now we are having to disperse. The only way to keep going will be to live off the land. To do that, we've got to break up into smaller units. The standard unit has been fixed at 1 sighted person to 10 blind, plus any children. You have a good place here, fully capable of supporting 2 units. We shall allocate to you 17 blind persons, making 20 with the 3 already here, again, of course, plus any children they may have. I stared at him in amazement. You're seriously suggesting that 20 people and their children can live off this land, I said. Well, it's utterly impossible. We've been wondering whether we shall be able to support ourselves on it. He shook his head confidently. It is perfectly possible. And what I am offering you is the command of the double unit we shall install here. Frankly, if you do not care to take it, we shall put in someone else who will. We can't afford waste in these times. But just look at the place, I repeated. It simply can't do it. I assure you that it can, Mr. Mason. Of course, you'll have to lower your standards a bit. We all shall for the next few years, but when the children grow up a bit, you'll begin to have labour to expand with. For 6 or 7 years, it's going to mean personal hard work for you, I admit. That can't be helped. From then on, however, you'll gradually be able to relax until you are simply supervising. Surely that's going to make a good return for just a few years of the tougher going. Placed as you are now, what sort of future would you have? Nothing but hard work until you die in your tracks. And your children faced with working in the same way, just to keep going, not more than that. Where are the future leaders and administrators to come from in that kind of setup? Your way you'd be worn out and still in harness in another 20 years, and all your children would be yokels. Our way, you'll be the head of a clan that's working for you, and you'll have an inheritance to hand on to your sons. Comprehension began to come to me. I said, wonderingly, Am I to understand that you are offering me a kind of feudal seigneury? Ah, he said, I see you do begin to understand. It is, of course, the obvious and quite natural social and economic form for that state of things we are having to face now. There was no doubt whatever that the man was putting this forward as a perfectly serious plan. I evaded a comment on it by repeating myself. But the place just can't support that many. For a few years, undoubtedly, you'll have to feed them mostly on mashed triffids. There won't be any shortage of that raw material by the look of it. Cattle food, I said. But sustaining? Rich in the important vitamins, I'm told. And beggars, particularly blind beggars, can't be choosers. You're seriously suggesting that I should take on all these people and keep them on cattle fodder? Listen, Mr. Mason. If it were not for us, none of these blind people would be alive at all now, nor would their children.

0: It's up to them to do what we tell them, take what we give them, and be thankful for whatever they get. If they like to refuse what we offer, well, that's their own funeral. I decided it would be unwise to say what I felt about his philosophy at the moment. I turned to another angle. I don't see. Tell me, just where do you and your council stand in all this? Supreme authority and legislative power is vested in the council. It will rule. It will also control the armed forces. Armed forces, I repeated blankly. Certainly. The forces will be raised as and when necessary by levies on what you call the seigneuries. In return, you will have the right to call on the council in cases of attack from outside or unrest within. I was beginning to feel a bit winded. An army? Surely a small mobile squad of police? I see you haven't grasped the wider aspect of the situation, Mr. Mason. This affliction we have had was not confined to these islands, you know. It was worldwide. Everywhere there is the same sort of chaos. That must be so, or we should have heard differently by now. And in every country there are probably a few survivors. Now, it stands to reason, doesn't it, that the first country to get on its feet again and put itself in order is also going to be the country to have the chance of bringing order elsewhere. Do you suggest that we should leave it to some other country to do this, and let it become the new dominant power in Europe, and possibly further afield? Obviously not. Clearly it is our national duty to get ourselves back on our feet as soon as possible, and assume the dominant status so that we can prevent dangerous opposition from organising against us. Therefore, the sooner we can raise a force adequate to discourage any likely aggressors, the better. For some moments, silence lay on the room. Then Dennis laughed, unnaturally.
1: Great God Almighty! We've lived through all this, and now the man proposes to start a war!
0: Torrance said shortly, I don't seem to have made myself clear. The word war is an unjustifiable exaggeration. It will be simply a matter of pacifying and administering tribes that have reverted to primitive lawlessness.
2: Unless, of course, the same benevolent idea happens to have occurred to them, Dennis suggested.
0: I became aware that both Josella and Susan were looking at me very hard. Josella pointed at Susan, and I perceived the reason.
3: Let me get this straight, I said. You expect the three of us, who can see, to be entirely responsible here for 20 blind adults and an unspecified number of children. It seems to me blind people aren't quite incapable. They can do a lot, including for their own children in general, and helping to prepare their own food. Properly arranged, a great deal can be reduced to supervision and direction. But it will be two of you, Mr. Mason, yourself and your wife, not three.
0: I looked at Susan, sitting up very straight in her blue boiler suit with a red ribbon in her hair. There was an anxious appeal in her eyes as she looked from me to Josella. Three, I said. I'm sorry, Mr. Mason, the allocation is 10 per unit. The girl can come to headquarters. We can find useful work for her there until she is old enough to take charge of a unit herself. My wife and I regard Susan as our own daughter, I told him shortly. I repeat, I am sorry, but those are the regulations. I regarded him for some moments. He looked steadily back at me. At last, we should, of course, require guarantees and undertakings regarding her if this had to happen, I said. I was aware of several quickly drawn breaths. Torrance's manner relaxed slightly. Naturally, we shall give you all practicable assurances, he said. I nodded. I must have time to think it all over. It's quite new to me, and rather startling. Some points come to my mind at once. Equipment here is wearing out. It is difficult to find more that has not deteriorated. I can see that before long I'm going to need good, strong, working horses.
4: Horses are difficult. There's very little stock at present. You'll probably have to use manpower teams for a while.
3: Then, I said, there's accommodation. The outbuildings are too small for our needs now, and I can't put up even prefabricated quarters single-handed.
4: There we shall be able to help you, I think.
0: We went on discussing details for 20 minutes or more.
4: By the end of it, I had him showing something like affability. Then I got rid of him by sending him off on a tour of the place with Susan as his sulky guide.
0: Bill, what on earth?
4: Josella began, as the door closed behind him and his companions. I told her what I knew of Torrance and his method of dealing with trouble by shooting it early.
2: That doesn't surprise me at all, remarked Dennis. But you know, what is surprising me now is that I'm suddenly feeling quite kindly towards the Triffids. Without their intervention, I suppose there would have been a whole lot more of this kind of thing by now. If they are the one factor that can stop serfdom coming back, then good luck to them.
4: The whole thing's clearly preposterous, I said. It doesn't have a chance.
0: How could Josella and I look after a crowd like that and keep the Triffids out?
4: But, I added, we're scarcely in a position to give a flat no to a proposition put up by four armed men.
0: Then you're not...
4: Darling, I said. Do you really see me in the position of a seigneur, driving my serfs and villeins before me with a whip, even if the Triffids haven't overrun me first?
0: But you said...
4: Listen, I said. It's getting dark. Too late for them to leave now. They'll have to stay the night. I imagine that tomorrow the idea will be to take Susan away with them. She'd make quite a good hostage for our behaviour, you see. And they might leave one or two of the others to keep an eye on us.
0: Well, I don't think we're taking that, are we?
4: No, but... Well, I hope I've convinced him now that I'm coming round to his idea. Tonight, we'll have the sort of supper that might be taken to imply accord. Make it a good one. Everybody's to eat plenty. Give the kids plenty, too. Lay on our best drinks. See that Torrance and his chaps have plenty, but the rest of us go very easy. Towards the end of the meal, I shall disappear for a bit. You keep the party going to cover up. Play rowdy records at them or something. And everybody help to whoop it up. Another thing... Nobody must mention Michael Beadley and his lot. Torrance must know about the Isle of Wight set-up, but he doesn't think we do. Now what I'll be wanting is a sack of sugar.
0: Sugar,
4: said Josella blankly. No? Well, a big can of honey, then. I should think that would do as well. Everyone played up very creditably at supper. The party not only thawed... It actually began to warm up. Josella brought out some of her own potent mead to supplement the more orthodox drinks, and it went down well. The visitors were in a state of happily comfortable relaxation when I made my unobtrusive exit. I caught up a bundle of blankets and clothes and a parcel of food that I had laid ready, and hurried with them across the yard to the shed where we kept the half-track. With a hose from the tanker which held our main petrol supply, I filled the half-track's tanks to overflowing. Then I turned my attention to Torrance's strange vehicle. With the help of a hand dynamo torch, I managed to locate the filler cap and poured a quart or more of honey into the tank. The rest of the large can of honey I disposed of into the tanker itself. I could hear the party singing and seemingly still going well. After I had added some anti-Triffid gear and miscellaneous afterthoughts to the stuff already in the half-track, I went back and joined it until it finally broke up in an atmosphere which even a close observer might have mistaken for almost maudlin goodwill. We gave them 2 hours to get well asleep. The moon had risen, and the yard was bathed in white light. I had forgotten to oil the shed doors, and gave them a curse for every creak. The rest came in procession towards me. The Brents and Joyce were familiar enough with the place not to need a guiding hand. Behind them followed Josella and Susan, carrying the children. David's sleepy voice rose once, and was stopped quickly by Josella's hand over his mouth. She got into the front, still holding him. I saw the others into the back, and closed it. Then I climbed into the driving seat, kissed Josella, and took a deep breath. Across the yard, the Triffids were clustering closer to the gate, as they always did when they had been undisturbed for some hours. By the grace of heaven, the half-track's engine started at once. I slammed into low gear, swerved to avoid Torrance's vehicle, and drove straight at the gate. The heavy fender took it with a crash. We plunged forward in a festoon of wire netting and broken timbers, knocking down a dozen Triffids while the rest slashed furiously at us as we passed. Then we were on our way. Where a turn in the climbing track let us look down on Sherning, we paused and cut the engine. Lights were on behind some of the windows, and as we watched,
2: Those on the vehicle blazed out, floodlighting the house. A starter began to grind. I had a twinge of uneasiness as the engine fired, though I knew we had several times the speed of that lumbering contraption. The machine began to jerk round on its tracks to face the gate. Before it completed the turn, the engine sputtered and stopped. The starter began to whir again. It went on whirring, irritably, and without result. The Triffids had discovered that the gate was down. By a blend of moonlight and reflected headlights, we could see their tall, slender forms already swaying an ungainly procession into the yard, while others came lurching down the banks of the lane to follow them. I looked at Josella. She was not crying buckets, not crying at all. She looked from me down to David asleep in her arms.
5: "I've all I really need," she said. "And some day you're going to bring us back to the rest, Bill."
2: "Wifely confidence is a very nice trait, darling, but..." "No. Damn it, no buts. I am going to bring you back," I said. I got out to clear the debris from the front of the half-track and wiped the poison from the windscreen so that I should be able to see to drive on and away across the tops of the hills towards the southwest. And there my personal story joins up with the rest. You will find it in Elspeth Carey's excellent history of the colony. Our hopes all centre here now. It seems unlikely that anything will come of Torrance's neo-feudal plan, though a number of his seigneuries do still exist with their inhabitants leading, so we hear, a life of squalid wretchedness behind their stockades. But there are not so many of them as there were. Every now and then Ivan reports that another has been overrun, and that the Triffids which surrounded it have dispersed to join other sieges. So we must regard the task ahead as ours alone. We think now that we can see the way. But there is still a lot of work and research to be done before the day when we, or our children, or their children, will cross the narrow straits on the great crusade to drive the Triffids back and back with ceaseless destruction, until we have wiped the last one of them from the face of the land that they have usurped.

0: doses, meals, lights, talking, working, sleeping, resting, visiting, dressing, washing. And hitherto it had decreed that someone should begin to wash and tidy me up at exactly 3 minutes after 7 a.m. That was one of the best reasons I had for appreciating a private room. In a public ward, the messy proceeding would have taken place a whole unnecessary hour earlier. But here, today, clocks of varying reliability were continuing to strike 8 in all directions, and still nobody had shown up. Much as I disliked the sponging process, and useless as it had been to suggest that the help of a guiding hand as far as the bathroom could eliminate it, its failure to occur was highly disconcerting. Besides, it was normally a close forerunner of breakfast, and I was feeling hungry. Probably I would have been aggrieved about it any morning, but today, this Wednesday the 8th of May, was an occasion of particular personal importance. I was doubly anxious to get all the fuss and routine over, because that was the day they were going to take off my bandages. I groped around a bit to find the bell push and let them have a full 5 seconds clatter just to show what I was thinking of them. While I was waiting for the pretty short-tempered response that such appeal ought to bring, I went on listening. The day outside, I realized now, was sounding even more wrong than I had thought. The noises it made, or failed to make, were more like Sunday than Sunday itself. And I'd come round again to being absolutely assured that it was Wednesday, whatever else had happened to it. Why the founders of St. Merin's Hospital chose to erect their institution at a main road crossing upon a valuable office site, and thus expose their patients' nerves to constant laceration, is a foible that I never properly understood. But for those fortunate enough to be suffering from complaints unaffected by the wear and tear of continuous traffic, it did have the advantage that one could lie abed and still not be out of touch, so to speak, with the flow of life. Customarily, the westbound buses thundered along, trying to beat the lights at the corner. As often as not, a pig squeal of brakes and a salvo of shots from the silencer would tell that they hadn't. Then the released cross-traffic would rev and roar as it started up the incline. And every now and then there would be an interlude, a good grinding bump followed by a general stoppage, exceedingly tantalizing to one in my condition, where the extent of the contretemps had to be judged entirely by the degree of profanity resulting. Certainly, neither by day nor during most of the night was there any chance of a St. Merin patient being under the impression that the common round had stopped just because he, personally, was on the shelf for the moment. But this morning was different. Disturbingly, because mysteriously different. No wheels rumbled, no buses roared, no sound of a car of any kind, in fact, was to be heard. No brakes, no horns, not even the clopping of the few rare horses that still occasionally passed. Nor, as there should be at such an hour, the composite tramp of work-bound feet. The more I listened, the queerer it seemed, and the less I cared for it. In what I reckoned to be 10 minutes of careful listening, I heard 5 sets of shuffling, hesitating footsteps, 3 voices bawling unintelligibly in the distance, and the hysterical sobs of a woman. There was not the cooing of a pigeon, nor the chirp of a sparrow. Nothing but the humming of wires in the wind. A nasty, empty feeling began to crawl up inside me. It was the same sensation I used to have sometimes as a child when I got to fancying that horrors were lurking in the shadowy corners of the bedroom. When I daren't put a foot out for fear that something should reach from under the bed and grab my ankle. Daren't even reach for the switch lest the movement should cause something to leap at me. I had to fight down the feeling just as I had to when I was a kid in the dark. And it was no easier. It's surprising how much you don't grow out of when it comes to the test. The elemental fears were still marching along with me, waiting their chance, and pretty nearly getting it, just because my eyes were bandaged and the traffic had stopped. When I had pulled myself together a bit, I tried the reasonable approach. Why does traffic stop? Well, usually because the road is closed for repair. It's perfectly simple. Any time now they'd be along with pneumatic drills as another touch of oral variety for the long-suffering patients. But the trouble with the reasonable line was that it went further. It pointed out that there was not even the distant hum of traffic, nor the whistle of a train, nor the hoot of a tugboat, just nothing, until the clocks began chiming a 8:15. The temptation to take a peep, not more than a peep, of course, just enough to get some idea of what on earth could be happening, was immense, but I restrained it. For one thing, a peep was a far less simple matter than it sounded. It wasn't just a case of lifting a blindfold, there were lots of pads and bandages. But, more importantly, I was scared to try. Over a week's complete blindness can do a lot to frighten you out of taking chances with your sight. It was true that they intended to remove the bandages today, but that would be done in a special dim light, and they would only allow them to stay off if the inspection of my eyes was satisfactory. I did not know whether it would be. It might be that my sight was permanently impaired, or that I would not be able to see at all. I did not know yet. I swore and laid hold of the bell push again. It helped to relieve my feelings a bit. No one, it seemed, was interested in bells. I began to get as much annoyed as worried. It's humiliating to be dependent anyway, but it's a still poorer pass to have no one to depend on. My patience was whittling down. Something, I decided, had got to be done about it. If I were to bawl down the passage and generally raise hell, somebody ought to show up, if only to tell me what they thought of me. I turned back the sheet and got out of bed. I'd never seen the room I was in, and though I had a fairly good idea by ear of the position of the door, it wasn't all that easy to find. There seemed to be several puzzling and unnecessary obstacles, but I got across at the cost of a stubbed toe and minor damage to my shin. I shot my head out into the passage.
1: "Hey!" I shouted. "I want some breakfast! Room 48!"
0: For a moment, nothing happened. Then came voices, all shouting together. It sounded like hundreds of them, and not a word coming through clearly. It was as though I'd put on a record of crowd noises, and an ill-disposed crowd at that. I had a nightmarish flash wondering whether I'd been transferred to a mental home while I was sleeping, and this was not St. Mary's Hospital at all. Those voices simply didn't sound normal to me. I closed the door hurriedly on the Babel and groped my way back to bed. At that moment, bed seemed to be the one safe, comforting thing in my whole baffling environment. As if to underline that, there came a sound which checked me in the act of pulling up the sheets. From the street below rose a scream, wildly distraught and contagiously terrifying. It came 3 times, and when it had died away, it seemed still to tingle in the air. I shuddered. I could feel the sweat prickle my forehead under the bandages. I knew now that something fearful and horrible was happening. I could not stand my isolation and helplessness any longer. I had to know what was going on around me. I put my hands up to my bandages. Then, with my fingers on the safety pins, I stopped. Suppose the treatment had not been successful? Suppose that when I took the bandages off, I were to find that I still could not see? That would be worse still, 100 times worse. I lacked the courage to be alone and find out that they had not saved my sight. And even if they had, would it be safe yet to keep my eyes uncovered? I dropped my hands and lay back. I was wild at myself and the place, and I did some silly, weak cursing. Some little while must have passed before I got a proper hold on things again. But after a bit, I found myself churning round in my mind once more after a possible explanation. I did not find it. But I did become absolutely convinced that, come all the paradoxes of hell, it was Wednesday. For the previous day had been notable, and I could swear that no more than a single night had passed since then. You'll find it in the records that on Tuesday the 7th of May, the Earth's orbit passed through a cloud of comet debris. You can even believe it if you like. Millions did. Maybe it was so. I can't prove anything either way. I was in no state to see what happened. But I do have my own ideas. All that I actually know of the occasion is that I had to spend the evening in my bed listening to eyewitness accounts of what was constantly claimed to be the most remarkable celestial spectacle on record. And yet, until the thing actually began, nobody had ever heard a word about this supposed comet, or its debris. why they broadcast it, considering that everyone who could walk, hobble, or be carried was either out of doors or at windows enjoying the greatest free firework display ever, I don't know. But they did. And it helped to impress on me still more heavily what it meant to be sightless. I got round to feeling that if the treatment had not been successful, I'd rather end the whole thing than go on that way. It was reported in the news bulletins during the day that mysterious bright green flashes had been seen in the Californian skies the previous night. However, such a lot of things did happen in California that no one could be expected to get greatly worked up over that. But as further reports came in, this comet debris motif made its appearance, and it stuck. Accounts arrived from all over the Pacific of a night made brilliant by green meteors, said to be sometimes in such numerous showers that the whole sky appeared to be wheeling about us. And so it was, when you come to think of it. As the night line moved westward, the brilliance of the display was in no way decreased. Occasional green flashes became visible even before darkness fell. The announcer, giving an account of the phenomenon in the 6 o'clock news, advised everyone that it was an amazing scene, and one not to be missed. He mentioned also that it seemed to be interfering seriously with shortwave reception at long distances, but that the medium waves on which there would be a running commentary were unaffected, as, at present, was television. He need not have troubled with the advice. By the way everyone in the hospital got excited about it, it seemed to me that there was not the least likelihood of anybody missing it. Except myself. And as if the radio's comments were not enough, the nurse who brought me my supper had to tell me all about it. "The sky's simply full of shooting stars," she said. "All bright green, they make people's faces look frightfully ghastly. Everybody's out there watching them, and sometimes it's almost as light as day, only all the wrong colour. Every now and then there's a big one so bright that it hurts to look at it. It's a marvellous sight. They say there's never been anything like it before. It's such a pity you can't see it, isn't it?"
1: "It is," I agreed, somewhat shortly.
0: "We've drawn back the curtains in the ward so they can all see it," she went on. "If only you hadn't those bandages, you'd have a wonderful view of it from here."
1: "Oh," I said.
0: "But it must be better still outside, though. They say thousands of people are out in the parks and on the heath watching it all, and on all the flat roofs you can see people standing and looking up."
1: "How long do they expect it to go on?" I asked patiently.
0: "I don't know. But they say it's not so bright now as it was in other places. Still, even if you had your bandages off today, I don't expect they'd have let you watch it. You'll have to take things gently at first, and some of the flashes are very bright. They... Ooh!"
1: "Why ooh?" I inquired.
0: "That was such a brilliant one then. It made the whole room look green. What a pity you couldn't see it."
1: "Isn't it?" I agreed. "Now do go away. There's a good girl."
0: I tried listening to the radio, but it was making the same oohs and ahs, helped out by gentlemanly tones which blathered about this magnificent spectacle and unique phenomenon, until I began to feel that there was a party for all the world going on with me as the only person not invited. I didn't have any choice of entertainment, for the hospital radio system gave only one program, Take It or Leave It. After a bit, I gathered that the show had begun to wane. The announcer advised everyone who had not yet seen it to hurry up and do so, or regret all his life that he had missed it. The general idea seemed to be to convince me that I was passing up the very thing I was born for. In the end, I got sick of it and switched off. The last thing I heard was that the display was diminishing fast now, and that we'd probably be out of the debris area in a few hours. There could be no doubt in my mind that all this had taken place the previous evening. For one thing, I should have been a great deal hungrier even than I was, had it been longer ago. Very well. What was this, then? Had the whole hospital, the whole city, made such a night of it that they'd not pulled round yet? About which point I was interrupted as the chorus of clocks, near and far, started announcing 9. For the third time I played hell with the bell. As I lay waiting, I could hear a sort of murmurousness beyond the door. It seemed composed of whimperings, slitherings, and shufflings, punctuated occasionally by a raised voice in the distance. But still, no one came to my room. By this time I was slipping back. The nasty, childish fancies were on me again. I found myself waiting for the unseeable door to open and horrible things to come padding in. In fact,
1: I wasn't perfectly sure that somebody or something wasn't in already and stealthily prowling round the room. Not that I'm given to that kind of thing, really. It was those damned bandages over my eyes, the medley of voices that had shouted back at me down the corridor. But I certainly was getting the willies. And once you get 'em, they grow. Already they were past the stage where you can shoo them off by whistling or singing at yourself. It came at last to the straight question. Was I more scared of endangering my sight by taking off the bandages, or of staying in the dark with the willies growing every minute? If it had been a day or two earlier, I don't know what I'd have done. Very likely the same in the end. But this day I could at least tell myself, well, hang it, there can't be a lot of harm if I use common sense. After all, the bandages are due to come off today. I'll risk it. There's one thing I put to my credit. I was not far enough gone to tear them off wildly. I had the sense and the self-control to get out of bed and pull the blind down before I started on the safety pins. Once I had the coverings off, and had found out that I could see in the dimness, I felt a relief that I'd never known before. Nevertheless, the first thing I did, after assuring myself that there were indeed no malicious persons or things lurking under the bed or elsewhere, was to slip a chair back under the door handle. I could and did begin to get a better grip on myself then. I made myself take a whole hour gradually getting used to full daylight. At the end of it, I knew that thanks to swift first aid, followed by good doctoring, my eyes were as good as ever. But still, no one came. On the lower shelf of the bedside table, I discovered a pair of dark glasses thoughtfully put ready against my need of them. Cautiously, I put them on before I went right close to the window. The lower part of it was not made to open, so that the view was restricted. Squinting down and sideways, I could see one or two people who appeared to be wandering in an odd kind of aimless way farther up the street. But what struck me most, and at once, was the sharpness, the clear definition of everything, even the distant housetop's view across the opposite roofs. And then I noticed that no chimney, large or small, was smoking. I found my clothes hung tidily in a cupboard. I began to feel more normal once I had them on. There were some cigarettes still in the case. I lit one, and started to get into the state of mind where, though everything was still undeniably queer, I could no longer understand why I had been quite so near panic. It is not easy to think oneself back to the outlook of those days. We have to be more self-reliant now. But then there was so much routine. Things were so interlinked. Each one of us so steadily did his little part in the right place that it was easy to mistake habit and custom for the natural law. And all the more disturbing, therefore, when the routine was in any way upset. When getting on for half a lifetime has been spent in one conception of order, reorientation is no 5-minute business. Looking back at the shape of things, then, the amount we did not know and did not care to know about our daily lives is not only astonishing, but somehow a bit shocking. I knew practically nothing, for instance, of such ordinary things as how my food reached me, where the fresh water came from, how the clothes I wore were woven and made, how the drainage of cities kept them healthy. Our life had become a complexity of specialists, all attending to their own jobs, with more or less efficiency, and expecting others to do the same. That made it incredible to me, therefore, that complete disorganization could have overtaken the hospital. Somebody, somewhere, I was sure, must have it in hand. Unfortunately, it was a somebody who had forgotten all about room 48. Nevertheless, when I did go to the door again and peer into the corridor, I was forced to realize that whatever had happened, it was affecting a great deal more than the single inhabitant of room 48. Just then, there was no one in sight, though in the distance I could hear a pervasive murmur of voices. There was a sound of shuffling footsteps, too, and occasionally a louder voice echoing hollowly in the corridors, but nothing like the din I had shut out before. This time I did not shout. I stepped out cautiously. Why cautiously? I don't know. There was just something that induced it. It was difficult in that reverberating building to tell where the sounds were coming from. But one way the passage finished at an obscured French window, with the shadow of a balcony rail upon it, so I went the other. Rounding a corner, I found myself out of the private room wing, and on a broader corridor. When I first looked along it, I thought it empty. Then, as I moved forward, I saw a figure come out of a shadow. He was a man wearing a black jacket and striped trousers, with a white cotton coat over them. I judged him to be one of the staff doctors. But it was curious that he should be crouching against the wall and feeling his way along. "Hello there," I said. He stopped suddenly. The face he turned towards me was grey and frightened.
2: "Who are you?"
1: he asked uncertainly.
2: "My name's Mason," I told him. "William Mason. I'm a patient, room 48, and I've come to find out what... You can see?"
1: he interrupted swiftly.
2: "Certainly I can, just as well as ever," I assured him. "It's a wonderful job. Nobody came to unbandage my eyes, so I did it myself. I don't think there's any harm done. I took..."
1: But he interrupted again.
2: "Please take me to my office. I must telephone at once."
1: I was slow to catch on, but everything ever since I woke that morning had been bewildering. "Where's that?" I asked.
2: "Fifth floor, west wing, the name's on the door, Dr. Soames."
1: "All right," I agreed in some surprise. "Where are we now?" The man rocked his head from side to side, his face tense and exasperated.
2: "How the hell should I know?" he said bitterly. "You've got eyes, damn it, use them! Can't you see I'm blind?"
1: There was nothing to show that he was blind. His eyes were wide open, and apparently looking straight at me. "Wait here a minute," I said. I looked round. I found a large 5 painted on the wall opposite the lift gate. I went back and told him.
2: "Good. Take my arm," he directed. "You turn right as you come out of the lift, then take the first passage on the left, and it's the 3rd door."
1: I followed instructions. We met no one at all on the way. Inside the room, I led him up to the desk and handed him the telephone. He listened for some moments. Then he groped about until he found the rest, and rattled the bar impatiently. Slowly his expression changed. The irritability and the harassed lines faded away. He looked simply tired. Very tired. He put the receiver down on the desk. For some seconds he stood silently, looking as though he was staring at the wall opposite. Then he turned.
2: "It's useless. Dead. You are still here," he added.
1: "Yes," I told him. His fingers felt along the edge of the desk.
2: Which way am I facing? Where's the damned window?"
1: he demanded with a return of irritability. "It's right behind you," I said. He turned and stepped towards it, both hands extended. He felt the sill and the sides carefully, and stepped back a pace. Before I had realized what he was doing, he had launched himself full at it, and crashed through. I didn't look to see. After all, it was the 5th floor. When I moved, it was to sit down heavily in the chair. I took a cigarette from a box on the desk and lit it shakily. I sat here for some minutes while I steadied up, and let the sick feeling subside. After a while it did. I left the room and went back to the place where I had first found him. I still wasn't feeling too good when I got there. At the far end of the wide corridor were the doors of a ward. The panels were frosted save for ovals of clear glass at face level. I reckoned there ought to be someone on duty there that I could report to about the doctor. I opened the door. It was pretty dark in there. The curtains had evidently been drawn after the previous night's display was over, and they were still drawn.
2: "Sister?"
1: I inquired.
3: "She ain't here,"
1: a man's voice said.
3: "What's more,"
1: it went on,
3: "she ain't been here for ruddy hours, neither. Can't you pull them ruddy curtains, mate? Let's have some flipping light. Don't know what's come out of the bloody place this morning."
1: "Okay," I agreed. Even if the whole place were disorganized, it didn't seem to be any good reason why the unfortunate patients should have to lie in the dark. I pulled back the curtains on the nearest window and let in a shaft of bright sunlight. It was a surgical ward with about 20 patients, all bedridden. Leg injuries mostly. Several amputations by the look of it.
3: "Stop fooling about with them, mate, and pull them back,"
1: said the same voice. I turned and looked at the man who spoke. He was a dark, burly fellow with a weather-beaten skin. He was sitting up in bed, facing directly at me, and at the light. His eyes seemed to be gazing into my own. So did his neighbor's, and the next man's. For a few moments I stared back at them. It took that long to register. Then...
3: They seem to be stuck, I said. I'll find someone to see to them.
1: And with that I fled the ward. I was shaky again, and I could have done with a stiff drink. The thing was beginning to sink in, but I found it difficult to believe that all the men in that ward could be blind, just like the doctor. And yet... The lift wasn't working, so I started down the stairs. On the next floor, I pulled myself together and plucked up the courage to look into another ward. The beds there were all disarranged. At first, I thought the place was empty, but it wasn't. Not quite. Two men in nightclothes lay on the floor. One was soaked in blood from an unhealed incision. The other looked as if some kind of congestion had seized him. They were both quite dead. The rest had gone. Back on the stairs once more, I realized that most of the background voices I had been hearing all the time were coming up from below, and that they were louder and closer now. I hesitated a moment, but there seemed to be nothing for it but to go on making my way down. On the next turn, I nearly tripped over a man who lay across my way in the shadow. At the bottom of the flight lay somebody who actually had tripped over him, and cracked his head on the stone steps as he landed. At last I reached the final turn where I could stand and look down into the main hall. Seemingly everyone in the place who was able to move must have made instinctively for that spot, either with the idea of finding help or of getting outside. Perhaps some of them had got out. One of the main entrance doors was wide open, but most of them couldn't find it. There was a tight-packed mob of men and women, nearly all of them in their hospital nightclothes, milling slowly and helplessly around. The motion pressed those on the outskirts cruelly against marble corners or ornamental projections. Some of them were crushed breathlessly against the walls. Now and then one would trip. If the press of bodies allowed him to fall, there was little chance that it would let him come up again. The place looked... Well, you'll have seen some of Doré's pictures of sinners in hell. But Doré couldn't include the sounds, the sobbing, the murmurous moaning and occasionally a forlorn cry. A minute or two of it was all I could stand. I fled back up the stairs. There was the feeling that I ought to do something about it. Lead them out into the street, perhaps, and at least put an end to that dreadful slow milling. But a glance had been enough to show that I could not hope to make my way to the door to guide them down there. Besides, if I were to, if I did get them outside, what then? I sat down on a step for a while to get over it, with my head in my hands and that awful conglomerate sound in my ears all the time. Then I searched for and found another staircase. It was a narrow service flight, which led me out by a back way into the yard. Maybe I'm not telling this part too well. The whole thing was so unexpected and shocking that for a time I deliberately tried not to remember the details. Just then I was feeling much as though it were a nightmare from which I was desperately but vainly seeking the relief of waking myself. As I stepped out into the yard, I still half refused to believe what I had seen. But one thing I was perfectly certain about. Reality or nightmare. I needed a drink, as I had seldom needed one before. There was nobody in sight in the little side street outside the yard gates, but almost opposite stood a pub. I can recall its name now, the Alamein Arms. There was a board bearing a reputed likeness of Viscount Montgomery hanging from an iron bracket, and below one of the doors stood open. I made straight for it. Stepping into the public bar gave me, for the moment, a comforting sense of normality. It was prosaically and familiarly like dozens of others. But although there was no one in that part, there was certainly something going on in the saloon bar around the corner. I heard heavy breathing. A cork left its bottle with a pop. A pause. Then a voice remarked,
4: "Gin! Blast the hell with gin!"
1: There followed a shattering crash. The voice gave a sozzled chuckle.
4: "That's the mirror. What's the good of mirrors, anyway?"
1: Another cork popped.
4: "It's damn gin again,"
1: complained the voice, offended.
4: "The hell with gin!"
1: This time the bottle hit something soft, thudded to the floor, and lay there gurgling away its contents. "Hey," I called. "I want a drink." There was a silence. Then,
4: "Who are you?"
1: the voice inquired cautiously. "I'm from the hospital," I said. "I want a drink."
4: "Don't remember your voice. Can you see?"
1: "Yes," I told him.
4: "Well, for God's sake, get over the bar, Doc, and find me a bottle of whiskey."
1: "I'm doctor enough for that," I said. I climbed across and went round the corner. A large-bellied, red-faced man with a greying walrus moustache stood there, clad only in trousers and a collarless shirt. He was fairly drunk. He seemed undecided whether to open the bottle he held in his hand or to use it as a weapon.
4: "If you're not a doctor, what are you?"
1: he demanded suspiciously. "I was a patient, but I need a drink as much as any doctor," I said. "That's gin again you've got there," I added.
4: "Oh, is it bugger gin?"
1: he said, and slung it away. It went through the window with a lively crash. "Give me that corkscrew," I told him. I took down a bottle of whiskey from the shelf, opened it, and handed it to him with a glass. For myself, I chose a stiff brandy with very little soda. And then another. After that, my hand wasn't shaking so much. I looked at my companion. He was taking his whiskey neat out of the bottle. "You'll get drunk," I said. He paused and turned his head towards me. I could have sworn that his eyes really saw me.
4: "Get drunk? Damn it, I am drunk,"
1: he said scornfully. He was so perfectly right that I didn't comment. He brooded a moment before he announced,
4: "Gonna get drunker. Gonna get much drunker."
1: He leaned closer.
4: "Do you know what? I'm blind. That's why I am. Blind as a bat. Everybody's blind as a bat. Except you. Why aren't you blind as a bat?"
1: "I don't know," I told him.
4: "It's that bloody comet, bugger it. That's what done it. Green shooting stars, and now everybody's blind as a bat. Did you see green shooting stars?"
1: "No," I admitted.
4: "There you are. Proves it. You didn't see them? You aren't blind. Everybody else saw them."
1: He waved an expressive arm.
4: "All blind as bats. Bugger comets, I say."
1: I poured myself a third brandy, wondering whether there might not be something in what he was saying.
4: "Everyone blind?" I repeated. "That's it. All of them. Probably everyone in the world. Except you,"
1: he added, as an afterthought.
4: "How do you know?" I asked. "It's easy. Listen,"
1: he said. We stood side by side leaning on the bar of the dingy pub and listened. There was nothing to be heard. Nothing but the rustle of a dirty newspaper blown down the empty street. Such a quietness held everything as cannot have been known in those parts for 1,000 years and more.
4: "See what I mean? It's obvious,"
1: said the man. "Yes," I said slowly. "Yes, I see what you mean." I decided that I must get along. I did not know where to, but I must find out more about what was happening. "Are you the landlord?" I asked him.
5: "What if I am?"
1: he demanded defensively. "Only that I've got to pay someone for 3 double brandies.
5: "That, forget it."
1: "But look here..."
5: "Forget it, I tell you. Do you know why? 'Cause what's the good of money to a dead man? And that's what I am, as good as. Just a few more drinks."
1: He looked a pretty robust specimen for his age, and I said so.
5: "What's the good of living blind as a bat?"
1: he demanded aggressively.
5: "That's what my wife said. And she was right. Only she's more guts than I have. When she found us the kids were blind too, what did she do? Took them into our bed with her and turned on the gas. That's what she done. And I hadn't the guts to stick with them. She's got pluck, my wife. More than I have. But I will have soon. I'm going back up there soon. When I'm drunk enough."
1: What was there to say? What I did say served no purpose save to spoil his temper. In the end, he groped his way to the stairs and disappeared up them, bottle in hand. I didn't try to stop him, or follow him. I watched him go. Then I knocked back the last of my brandy, and went out into the silent street. Chapter 2. The Coming of the Triffids. This is a personal record. It involves a great deal that has vanished forever, but I can't tell it in any other way than by using the words we used to use for those vanished things. So they have to stand. But even to make the setting intelligible, I find that I shall have to go back farther than the point at which I started. When I was a child, we lived, my father, my mother, and myself, in a southern suburb of London. We had a small house which my father supported by conscientious daily attendance at his desk in the Inland Revenue Department, and a small garden at which he worked rather harder during the summer. There was not a lot to distinguish us from the 10 or 12 million other people who used to live in and around London in those days. My father was one of those persons who could add a column of figures, even of the ridiculous coinage then in use locally, with a flick of the eye, so that it was natural for him to have in mind that I should become an accountant. As a result, my inability to make any column of figures reach the same total twice caused me to be something of a mystery as well as a disappointment to him. Still, there it was. Just one of those things. And each of a succession of teachers who tried to show me that mathematical answers were derived logically and not through some form of esoteric inspiration was forced to give up, with the assurance that I had no head for figures. My father would read my school reports with a gloom which in other respects they scarcely warranted. His mind worked, I think, this way. No head for figures equals no idea of finance equals no money.
6: "I really don't know what we shall do with you. What do you want to do?"
1: he would ask. And until I was 13 or 14, I would shake my head, conscious of my sad inadequacy, and admit that I did not know. My father would then shake his head. For him, the world was divided sharply into desk men who worked with their brains, and non-desk men who didn't and got dirty. How he contrived to maintain this view, which was already a century or so out of date, I do not know. But it pervaded my early years to such an extent that I was late in perceiving that a weakness in figures did not of necessity condemn me to the life of a street sweeper or a scullion. It did not occur to me that the subject which interested me most could lead to a career. And my father failed either to notice, or if he did, to care, that reports on my biology were consistently good. It was the appearance of the Triffids which really decided the matter for us. Indeed, they did a lot more than that for me. They provided me with a job, and comfortably supported me. They also, on several occasions, almost took my life. On the other hand, I have to admit that they preserved it, too, for it was a Triffid sting that had landed me in hospital on the critical occasion of the comet debris. In the books, there is quite a lot of loose speculation on the sudden occurrence of the Triffids. Most of it is nonsense. Certainly they were not spontaneously generated, as many simple souls believed. Nor did most people endorse the theory that they were a kind of sample visitation, harbingers of worse to come if the world did not mend its ways and behave its troublesome self. Nor did their seeds float to us through space, as specimens of the horrid forms life might assume upon other less favoured worlds. At least, I am satisfied that they did not. I learned more about it than most people because Triffids were my job, and the firm I worked for was intimately, if not very gracefully, concerned in their public appearance. Nevertheless, their true origin still remains obscure. My own belief, for what it is worth, is that they were the outcome of a series of ingenious biological meddlings, and very likely accidental at that. Had they been evolved anywhere but in the region they were, we should doubtless have had a well-documented ancestry for them. As it was, no authoritative statement was ever published by those who must have been best qualified to know. The reason for this lay, no doubt, in the curious political conditions then prevailing. The world we lived in then was wide, and most of it was open to us with little trouble. Roads, railways, and shipping lines laced it, ready to carry one thousands of miles safely and in comfort. If we wanted to travel more swiftly still and could afford it, we travelled by aeroplane. There was no need for anyone to take weapons or even precautions in those days. You could go just as you were to wherever you wished, with nothing to hinder you, other than a lot of forms and regulations. A world so tamed sounds utopian now. Nevertheless, it was so, over 5/6 of the globe, though the remaining 1/6 was something different again. It must be difficult for young people who never knew it to envisage a world like that. Perhaps it sounds like a golden age, though it wasn't quite that to those who lived in it. Or they may think that an earth ordered and cultivated almost all over sounds dull, but it wasn't that either. It was rather an exciting place. For a biologist, anyway. Every year we were pushing the northern limit of growth for food plants a little further back. New fields were growing quick crops on what had historically been simply tundra or barren land. Every season, too, stretches of desert, both old and recent, were reclaimed and made to grow grass or food. For food was then our most pressing problem, and the progress of the regeneration schemes and the advance of the cultivation lines on the maps was followed with almost as much attention as an earlier generation had paid to battle fronts. Such a swerve of interest from swords to ploughshares was undoubtedly a social improvement, but at the same time, it was a mistake for the optimistic to claim it as showing a change in the human spirit. The human spirit continued much as before, 95% of it wanting to live.

think that an earth ordered and cultivated almost all over sounds dull, but it wasn't that either. It was rather an exciting place, for a biologist anyway. Every year we were pushing the northern limit of growth for food plants a little further back. New fields were growing quick crops on what had historically been simply tundra or barren land. Every season, too, stretches of desert, both old and recent, were reclaimed and made to grow grass or food. Food was then our most pressing problem, and the progress of the regeneration schemes and the advance of the cultivation lines on the maps was followed with almost as much attention as an earlier generation had paid to battlefronts. Such a swerve of interest.

for what it is worth, is that they were the outcome of a series of ingenious biological meddlings, and very likely accidental at that. Had they been evolved anywhere but in the region they were, we should doubtless have had a well-documented ancestry for them. As it was, no authoritative statement was ever published by those who must have been best qualified to know. The reason for this lay, no doubt, in the curious political conditions then prevailing. The world we lived in then was wide, and most of it was open to us with little trouble. Roads, railways, and shipping lines laced it, ready to carry one thousands of miles safely and in comfort. If we wanted to travel more swiftly still and could afford it, we travelled by aeroplane. There was no need for anyone to take weapons or even precautions in those days. You could go just as you were to wherever you wished, with nothing to hinder you, other than a lot of forms and regulations. A world so tamed sounds utopian now. Nevertheless, it was so, over 5/6 of the globe, though the remaining sixth was something different again. It must be difficult for young people who never knew it to envisage a world like that. Perhaps it sounds like a golden age, though it wasn't quite that to those who lived in it. Or they may think that an earth ordered and cultivated almost all over sounds dull, but it wasn't that either. It was rather an exciting place, for a biologist anyway. Every year we were pushing the northern limit of growth for food plants a little further back. New fields were growing quick crops on what had historically been simply tundra or barren land. Every season, too, stretches of desert, both old and recent, were reclaimed and made to grow grass or food. For food was then our most pressing problem, and the progress of the regeneration schemes and the advance of the cultivation lines on the maps was followed with almost as much attention as an earlier generation had paid to battlefronts. Such a swerve of interest from swords to ploughshares was undoubtedly a social improvement, but at the same time, it was a mistake for the optimistic to claim it as showing a change in the human spirit. The human spirit continued much as before, 95% of it wanting to live in peace, and the other 5% considering its chances if it should risk starting anything. It was chiefly because no one's chances looked too good that the lull continued. Meanwhile, with something like 25 million new mouths bawling for food every year, the supply problem became steadily worse, and after years of ineffective propaganda, a couple of atrocious harvests had at last made the people aware of its urgency. The factor which had caused the militant 5% to relax a while from fermenting discord was the satellites. Sustained research in rocketry had at last succeeded in attaining one of its objectives. It had sent up a missile, which stayed up. It was, in fact, possible to fire a rocket far enough up for it to fall into an orbit round the Earth. Once there, it would continue to circle like a tiny moon, quite inactive and innocuous, until the pressure on a button should give it the impulse to drop back, with devastating effect. Great as was the public concern which followed the triumphant announcement of the First Nation to establish a satellite weapon satisfactorily, a still greater concern was felt over the failure of others to make any announcement at all, even when they were known to have had similar successes. It was by no means pleasant to realize that there was an unknown number of menaces up there over your head, quietly circling and circling until someone should arrange for them to drop, and that there was nothing to be done about them. Still, life has to go on, and novelty is a wonderfully short-lived thing. One became used to the idea perforce. From time to time there would be a panicky flare-up of expostulation when reports circulated that as well as satellites with atomic heads, there were others with such things as crop diseases, cattle diseases, radioactive dusts, viruses, and infections not only of familiar kinds, but brand-new sorts recently thought up in laboratories, all floating around up there. Whether such uncertain and potentially backfiring weapons had actually been placed is hard to say. But then the limits of folly itself, particularly of folly with fear on its heels, are not easy to define. A virulent organism, unstable enough to become harmless in the course of a few days, and who is to say that such could not be bred?

0: could be considered to have strategic uses if dropped in suitable spots. At least the United States government took the suggestion seriously enough to deny emphatically that it controlled any satellites designed to conduct biological warfare directly upon human beings. One or two minor nations, whom no one suspected of controlling any satellites at all, hastened to make similar declarations. Other and major powers did not. In the face of this ominous reticence, the public began demanding to know why the United States had neglected to prepare for a form of warfare which others were ready to use, and just what did directly mean anyway. At this point, all parties tacitly gave up denying or confirming anything about satellites, and an intensified effort was made to divert the public interest to the no less important, but far less acrimonious matter of food scarcity. The laws of supply and demand should have enabled the more enterprising to organize commodity monopolies, but the world at large had become antagonistic to declared monopolies. However, the laced company system really worked very smoothly without anything so imputable as Articles of Federation. The general public heard scarcely anything of such little difficulties within the pattern as had to be untangled from time to time. Hardly anyone heard of even the existence of Umberto Cristoforo Palanquez, for instance. I only heard of him myself years later in the course of my work. Umberto was of assorted Latin descent, and something South American by nationality. His first appearance as a possibly disruptive spanner in the neat machinery of the edible oil interests occurred when he walked into the offices of the Arctic and European Fish Oil Company and produced a bottle of pale pink oil in which he proposed to interest them. Arctic and European displayed no eagerness. The trade was pretty well tied up. However, they did, in the course of time, get around to analyzing the sample he had left with them. The first thing they discovered about it was that it was not a fish oil, anyway. It was vegetable, though they could not identify the source. The second revelation was that it made most of their best fish oils look like greasebox fillers. Alarmed, they sent out what remained of the sample for intensive study, and put round hurried inquiries to know if Mr. Palanquez had made other approaches. When Umberto called again, the managing director received him with flattering attention. "That is a very remarkable oil you brought us, Mr. Palanquez," he said. Umberto nodded his sleek, dark head. He was well aware of the fact. "I have never seen anything quite like it," the managing director admitted. Umberto nodded again. "No," he said politely. Then, seemingly as an afterthought, he added, "But I think you will, senor. A very great deal of it." He appeared to ponder. "It will, I think, come on the market 7, maybe 8 years from now." He smiled. The managing director thought that unlikely. He said with a frank air, "It is better than our fish oils."
1: "So I am told, senor," agreed Umberto.
0: "You are proposing to market it yourself, Mr. Palanquez?"
1: Umberto smiled again. "Would I be showing it to you if I did?"
0: "We might reinforce one of our own oils synthetically," observed the managing director reflectively.
1: "We'd some of the vitamins, but it would be costly to synthesize all of them, even if you could," Umberto said gently. "Besides," he added, "I am told that this oil will easily undersell your best fish oils anyway."
0: "Hmm," said the managing director. "Well, I suppose you have a proposition, Mr. Palanquez. Shall we come to it?"
1: Umberto explained. "There are two ways of dealing with such an unfortunate matter. The usual one is to prevent it happening, or at least to delay it until the capital sunk in present equipment has been paid off. That is, of course, the desirable way."
0: The managing director nodded. He knew plenty about that.
1: "But this time I'm so sorry for you, because, you see, it is not possible."
0: The managing director had his doubts. His inclination was to say, "You'd be surprised," but he resisted it and contented himself with a non-committal, "Oh?"
1: "The other way," suggested Umberto, "is to produce the thing yourself before the trouble starts."
0: "Ah," said the managing director.
1: "I think," Umberto told him. I think that I might be able to supply you with seeds of this plant in maybe 6 months' time. If you were to plant them, you could begin production of oil in 5 years, or it might be 6 for full yield.
0: Just nicely in time, in fact, observed the managing director.
1: Umberto nodded.
0: The other way would be simpler, remarked the managing director.
1: If it were possible at all, Umberto agreed. But unfortunately, your competitors are not approachable or suppressible.
0: He made the statement with a confidence which caused the managing director to study him thoughtfully for some moments.
1: I see, he said at last. I wonder, you don't happen to be a Soviet citizen, Mr. Palanquez?
2: No, said Umberto.
1: On the whole, my life has been lucky, but I have very varied connections.
0: That brings us to considering the other sixth of the world, that part which one could not visit with such facility as the rest. Indeed, permits to visit the Union of Soviet Socialist Republics were almost unobtainable, and the movements of those who did achieve them were strictly circumscribed. It had deliberately organized itself into a land of mystery. Little of what went on behind the veiling secrecy which was almost pathological in the region was known to the rest of the world. What was usually suspect. Yet behind the curious propaganda which distributed the laughable while concealing all likely to be of the least importance, achievements undoubtedly went on in many fields. One was biology. Russia, who shared with the rest of the world the problem of increasing food supplies, was known to have been intensively concerned with attempts to reclaim desert, steppe, and the northern tundra. In the days when information was still exchanged, she had reported some successes. Later, however, a cleavage of methods and views had caused biology there, under a man called Lysenko, to take a different course. It, too, then succumbed to the endemic secrecy. The lines it had taken were unknown and thought to be unsound, but it was anybody's guess whether very successful, very silly, or very queer things were happening there, if not all three at once.
1: Sunflowers, said the managing director, speaking absent-mindedly out of his own reflections. I happen to know they were having another shot at improving the yield of sunflower seed oil, but it isn't that.
2: No, agreed Umberto. It is not that.
0: The managing director doodled.
1: Seeds, you said. Do you mean that it's some new species? Because if it is merely some improved strain more easily processed,
2: I understand that it is a new species.
1: Something quite new.
0: Then you haven't actually seen it yourself. It may, in fact, be some modified kind of sunflower.
2: I have seen a picture, senor. I do not say there is no sunflower there at all. I do not say there is no turnip there. I do not say there is no nettle or even no orchid there. But I do say that if they were all fathers to it, they would none of them know their child. I do not think it would please them greatly either.
1: I see. Now, what was this figure you had in mind for getting us the seeds of this thing?
0: Umberto named a sum which stopped the managing director's doodling quite abruptly. It made him take off his glasses to regard the speaker more closely. Umberto was unabashed.
2: Consider, senor, he said, ticking off points on his fingers. It is difficult, and it is dangerous, very dangerous. I do not fear, but I do not go to danger to amuse myself. There is another man, a Russian. I shall have to bring him away, and he must be paid well. There will be others that he must pay first. Also, I must buy an aeroplane, a jet aeroplane, very fast. All these things cost money. And I tell you, it is not easy. You must have seeds that are good. Many of the seeds of this plant are infertile. To make sure, I have to bring you seeds that have been sorted. They are valuable. And in Russia, everything is a state secret and guarded. Certainly, it will not be easy.
1: Now, I believe that, but all the same,
2: is it so much, senor? What will you say in a few years when these Russians are selling their oil all over the world and your company is finished?
0: It will need thinking over, Mr. Palanquez.
2: But of course, senor, Umberto agreed with a smile.
1: I can wait.
2: A little while. But I'm afraid I cannot reduce my price.
0: Nor did he.
3: End of Disc 1.

Something had been heard about Elovsk by that time, and the date he gave for the plane landing was within probability. So they gave him some money. They also gave him a job and told him to keep his mouth shut. For it was clear that though Umberto had not personally delivered the goods, he had at least saved the situation by broadcasting them. Arctic European had not at first connected the appearance of the Triffids with Umberto, and the police of several countries went on keeping an eye open for him on their behalf. It was not until some investigator produced a specimen of Triffid oil for their inspection that they realized that it corresponded exactly with the sample Umberto had showed them, and that it was the seeds of the Triffid he had set out to bring. What happened to Umberto himself will never be definitely known. It is my guess that over the Pacific Ocean, somewhere high up in the stratosphere, he and Comrade Baltinov found themselves attacked by the planes that Fedor had heard in pursuit. It may be that the first they knew of it was when cannon shells from Russian fighters started to break up their craft. And I think, too, that one of those shells blew to pieces a certain 12-inch cube of plywood, the receptacle like a small tea-chest in which, according to Fedor, the seeds were packed. Perhaps Umberto's plane exploded, perhaps it just fell to pieces. Whichever it was, I am sure that when the fragments began their long, long fall towards the sea, they left behind them something which looked at first like a white vapor. It was not vapor. It was a cloud of seeds, floating so infinitely light they were, even in the rarefied air. Millions of gossamer-slung Triffid seeds, free now to drift wherever the winds of the world should take them. It might be weeks, perhaps months, before they would sink to earth at last, many of them thousands of miles from their starting place. That is, I repeat, conjecture. But I cannot see a more probable way in which that plant, intended to be kept secret, could come, quite suddenly, to be found in almost every part of the world. My introduction to a Triffid came early. It so happened that we had one of the first in the locality growing in our own garden. The plant was quite well developed before any of us bothered to notice it, for it had taken root along with a number of other casuals behind the bit of hedge that screened the rubbish heap. It wasn't doing any harm there, and it wasn't in anyone's way. So when we did notice it later on, we'd just take a look at it now and then to see how it was getting along, and let it be. However, a Triffid is certainly distinctive, and we couldn't help getting a bit curious about it, after a time. Not perhaps very actively, for there are always a few unfamiliar things that somehow or other manage to lodge in the neglected corners of a garden, but enough to mention to one another that it was beginning to look a pretty queer sort of thing. Nowadays, when everyone knows only too well what a Triffid looks like, it is difficult to recall how odd and somehow foreign the first ones appeared to us. Nobody, as far as I know, felt any misgiving or alarm about them then. I imagine that most people thought of them, when they thought of them at all, in much the same way that my father did. I have a picture in my memory of him examining ours and puzzling over it at a time when it must have been about a year old. In almost every detail it was a half-size replica of a fully grown Triffid, only it didn't have a name yet, and no one had seen one fully grown. My father leant over, peering at it through his horn-rimmed glasses, fingering its stalk, and blowing gently through his gingery moustache, as was his habit when thoughtful. He inspected the straight stem and the woody bole from which it sprang. He gave curious, if not very penetrative, attention to the three small bare sticks which grew straight up beside the stem. He smoothed the short sprays of leathery green leaves between his finger and thumb as if their texture might tell him something. Then he peered into the curious funnel-like formation at the top of the stem, still puffing reflectively but inconclusively through his moustache. I remember the first time he lifted me up to look inside that conical cup and see the tightly wrapped wall within. It looked not unlike the new, close-rolled frond of a fern, emerging a couple of inches from a sticky mess in the base of the cup. I did not touch it, but I knew the stuff must be sticky because there were flies and other small insects struggling in it. More than once my father ruminated that it was pretty queer, and observed that one of these days he really must try and find out what it was. I don't think he ever made the effort, nor at that stage was he likely.